now. She gonna get her own.

from the bottom of that last set, Malo. I understand that Carlos Santana's brother, Jorge Santana, is in that band, or was in that band. Anyway, that's from the collection Chicano Power on Soul Jazz. Name of that track is Street Man. Cassandra Wilson, the late, great Cassandra Wilson. Run the Voodoo Down from Traveling Miles. And at the top, the Microscopic Septet from the early 1980s. From the collection Take the Z Train, we heard Pack the Ermines, Mary. This is Dr. B, and you are listening to Bartlemania. Up next, David Bowie.

0: from the bottom of that last set, Carl Harvey, from the album Ecstasy of Mankind, World of Confusion, Bulbous Creation before that, from the collection You Won't Remember Dying on Numero Records, we heard Fever Machine Man, and at the top, David Bowie from Ziggy Stardust, Hang On to Yourself. This is Dr. B, and you are listening to Bartlemania. I'm glad you tuned in. Up next, John Prine with the Nitty Gritty Dirt Band.
1: Any time? Yeah. Okay, good. I love this.

Ned Sublet at the bottom of that set from the album Cowboy Rumba, Feeling No Pain. Roy Acuff before that from the album The Essential Roy Acuff, Just to Ease My Worried Mind. And at the top, the late great John Prine with the Nitty Gritty Dirt Band, Grandpa Was a Carpenter from Will the Circle Be Unbroken, Volume 2. This is Dr. B, and you're listening to Bartlemania. Up next, from Ithaca, New York, the Carly Crow Band.

0: Thank you. Tammy, thanks you.
1: We just heard the Peabody Band, an Ithaca band from back in the day. Tammy Vermont from the Peabody Band Archives. Before that, Carly Crow with the Carly Crow Band from Ithaca from the present day. Live the Life from the album At the Crow's Nest. This is Dr. B, and you're listening to Bartlemania. Remember, you can find my playlists at bartlemania.com. You can also find links to my social media there. Up next, this is Booker T. and the MGs.

0: peace, family. It's Rolla Martinez, and everybody always asks us, what's ICANN mission? 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If y'all need any information, go to our Facebook, ICANN Group, or contact personally Rolla Martinez, and I'll give y'all all the answers you need. 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
1: I'm Dr. Anthony Lizowitz, and this is Climate Connections. For some residents of Pittsburgh, wet basements seem like a fact of life. It's a hilly city with dense clay soils that drain poorly. During heavy rain, water runs down slope and can pool around foundations and seep into basements. And as climate change causes more extreme storms, the problem is growing. Linnea Warren May, a researcher at RAND, surveyed residents of two predominantly Black Pittsburgh neighborhoods.
2: We found that around 3/4 of the homes sampled across both neighborhoods had ever experienced basement wetness.
1: In many cases, the problem is not large amounts of standing water.
2: It's just sort of a persistent, ongoing damp condition.
1: But co-researcher Jemima Awobata, a PhD candidate at the University of Pittsburgh, says chronic moisture creates the perfect environment for mold, which can trigger asthma attacks, allergic reactions, or rashes. So the researchers measured concentrations of mold and other microbes in residents' homes and shared information about steps people can take to reduce basement wetness and mold exposure.
3: We breathe in these things every single day. So understanding what is there, who is vulnerable to it, and how to protect ourselves is very, very important.
1: Climate Connections is produced by the Yale Center for Environmental Communication. To learn more about climate change, visit climateconnections.org.
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6: Before the break, we heard Booker T and the MGs, Hang 'em High, the theme from the movie of that same name, Hang 'em High from 1968, from the collection Rock Instrumental Classics, Volume 4 on Rhino Records. Welcome to hour number 2 of Bartlemania. This is the space section of the show. I'd like to begin with Ithacan Jen Cutler, Ithacan composer and inventor and performance artist Jen Cutler, from her album Disembodied. The name of this track is Caroline Partamia.

From the bottom of that last set, we heard Tangerine Dream from their 1972 album Zeit, or Time. Nebulous Dawn is the track we heard. Before that, Jen Cutler, Ithaca's own Jen Cutler. From the album Disembodied, we heard Caroline Partamian. There's a very interesting story behind Jen Cutler's album Disembodied, and you can find out about it at the link to her Bandcamp page, which I've included on my playlist blog at bartlemania.com. Anyhow, boys and girls, I'd like to continue now with Tetsuya Nakatani. This is from the album Monochrome.

We have just heard Tetsuya Nakatani from the album Monochrome. Name of the piece was Arch, Curve, Span, Circumnavigate. Oh, by the way, did you see Tetsuya Nakatani when he played in Ithaca a little while back? I sure hope you did. Anyway, this is Dr. B, and you're listening to Bartlemania. You can find out what I've been playing at bartlemania.com. You can also find links to my social media there. I'd like to continue with something by Dar Sombra. As you might know, a tragedy befell Dar Sombra a little while back. This is their first new release after that tragic incident, as far as I know. This is Black Willow from the album Syzygy.

We have just heard Dar Sombra. From the album Syzygy, we heard Black Willow, Close to the Edge of Some Desolate Stuff. This is Dr. B, and you have been listening to Bartlemania. I would like to conclude my show now with something by Weasel Walter from the album Half Death. This is an excerpt from the title track.

0: This is 99.5 WBDYLP, Binghamton's Community Radio. We'd like to thank the Broome County Arts Council, Pack and Mail, Atomic Toms, Foland Lumber, Subterranea Sound, Audio Classics, and Jana Rudler for their continued support. 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

Hey, welcome to Madrix Media Mountain. Today we're going to get a little further away from Binghamton than normal. I mean, Buffalo's, I guess, distance-wise, but we've been trying to keep this limited to upstate New York here. So I think the Capitol Theater in down in the Hudson Valley in Port Chester is still an hour outside of New York City, so it qualifies. 1970, December 5th, we're going to have the Derek and the Dominoes. They did a stand of shows there, and I think there was an afternoon show and an evening show. This is the evening show for December 5th. And right now we're going to have Tell the Truth and Little Wing, and we'll be back after that.

Alrighty, so the Capitol Theater has been running shows, rock and roll shows, since the late 60s. The Grateful Dead used to play there quite a bit. The following incarnations, Phil Lesh would play there, and they have an actual bar attached to it that's named after Jerry Garcia. I believe it's called Garcia's. Renamed after he passed away in 1995. Also where the Live at the 10 spot on MTV with David Bowie to premiere that series took place when he had to step in at the last minute for the Rolling Stones, who had to cancel. Right now we're going to have the more Derek and the Dominoes and less of me babbling. Blues Power, Have You Ever Loved a Woman, and Let It Rain.

Hey, I'm glad you are sticking with us here. We still have another hour coming up here. The last two songs during this first hour before the station ID are Why Does Love Got to Be So Sad and Blues Power.

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Hey, welcome back from the break. We're getting into the second hour of the show, and as occurs with a lot of these shows, there's going to be a little bit left over. We're going to have to put on a future compilation show. You're listening to Derek and the Dominoes at the Port Chester Capitol Theater, not the one in New Jersey where I saw the Kinks and Grateful Dead used to play, both of those Capitol theaters, so it gets a little confusing if you used to collect tapes. So right now we're giving you the next three songs, December 5th with Derek and the Dominoes, Stormy Monday, Blue Sky, and Come On In My Kitchen.

Hey, so we're coming up to the end of the show here. We're going to get involved in two more songs, the second of which is going to get cut because we try to keep it historically accurate and do not want to reorient the order of the songs. So right now you're going to get a bottle of red wine and Got to Get Better in a Little While, which is going to get cut off, unfortunately. But we'll come back to that when we revisit this song. It's a good one, worth checking out a second time. And I hope you feel the same about this show and decide to come back next week if this is your first time listening in at 10 p.m. on a Sunday night. You can also tell your friends. Check it out on streaming 99.5 over the air. Or later on, there's a Patreon link on the website. You can listen to the archive of shows that we've collected for Upstate New York over the last year that this show has been on, pretty much. And you can get in touch with us for sure by emailing magicmike@bundymuseum.org. And possibly if you call and leave a message on the phone, it would be kind of fun to see if that trick works. I couldn't tell you what that number is off the top of my head. 772-9179. 772-9179 is what Johnny the Man says. And we're getting to the end of the show. We already know that last song is getting cut, so you know, I guess I could still babble at you, but I won't torture you like that. And we hope to see you again next week.

0: 90.5 WBDYLP from the Bundy Museum of History and Art in Binghamton. On Friday, September 25th, the Bundy Museum presents Tom Joliu's birthday show with special guests live in the Annex Theater. The Annex is located behind the historic Harlow Bundy House at 129 Main Street on Binghamton's west side. Doors open at 6 o'clock p.m. The show starts at 7. 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Once again, that is Tom Joliu's birthday show, Friday, September 25th, at the Bundy Museum Annex.
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Welcome aboard, my friends. You are tuned to Modern Jet Set. Thank you for flying the fancy skies. My name is Iris Berkeley. I am your pilot and your flight attendant for flight number 315 of the soundtrack to your utterly fabulous Secret Agent Oh So Funky Life. And this time we took off accompanied by Los Bees, or rather the group that goes by a slightly edgier name. We heard Hang Up Part 2. It's a single from the London all-woman surf psych cumbia outfit. They've been opening their sound to some guest vocalists and some collabs, teaming up in this single with Singhan and Adrian Quesada in a song about shaking off emotional baggage. And I don't know about baggage, but in the background we've got Piero Emiliani right now with some serious early 80s library music. This is the title track from 1983's Fantasy that just got re-released on Four Flies Records. We're going to be heading all over the planet and all over the history books in this flight, but if you need to page any of our in-flight crew during this short but sweet hour, just hit that button above your head with a picture of a martini glass on it and someone will be over to help you out in a matter of moments. You can also email the flight deck anytime, day or night, at mail@modernjetset.com. We're going to be zooming in on some city pop vibes in a couple of minutes, so hold on tight, and thanks for flying. It's Modern Jet Set.

Thank you for flying with Modern Jet Set. I am Iris Berkley. We are coming up on a quarter of the way through this hour-long flight, and we got Zune in the background right now with Beautiful 2 from his 2026 record Happy Thought School. That is Toronto-based First Nations musician Daniel Monkman. Before that, a short but sweet one from Pearl and the Oysters. It was Tracy Hills from 2026's Monkey Mind. They've moved to Paris from LA, but you're still feeling that big city pop sound in this record from Stone's Throw. Before that, Benny Sings with the title track from 2026's 22 Durnham Dew, also on Stone's Throw Records. It's a life at home themed album from the Dutch pop artist and a whole bunch of guests and collaborators, including on this track, his daughter. And to start off that set, we heard Jerry Paper from 2026's EP Boink. He calls it 11th Dimension Pop. We heard a song called Games of Chance. Don't take any chances. Just kick back, relax. You need anything at all during this flight. It's mail@modernjetset.com, and we're just going to keep sailing through these fancy skies.

some kind of post-punk and post-punk adjacent vibes to see us to the halfway point of today's modern jet set flight. First up in that last set was Courtney Barnett from her 2026 album Creature of Habit. It's her fourth record written after she moved from Melbourne to Los Angeles. The song we heard was Great Advice. After that, Yard Act, the third album from the UK band, a little less post-punk, a little more classic Brit rock, called You're Gonna Need a Little Music. We heard a song called Talkie Talkie People. And to wrap things up, ESG from all the way back in 1982, their debut full-length record, Come Away with ESG. Those are the New York no-wave legends, aka Emerald, Sapphire, and Gold. The song we heard was Dance. I hope you're dancing. We got more to dance to in the second half of today's flight. But if you need anything at all in the meantime, just give us a shout, mail@modernjetset.com. And as always, thank you ever so much for flying the fancy skies. Mm-hmm.

It's Modern Jet Set. Thank you for riding shotgun during this little hour-long sky party. We are wrapping up this set with some Afrobeat feelings from Tony Allen and Adrian Young from 2023's Jazz is Dead Volume 18. That's a posthumous release from the legendary Nigerian drummer. This song is called Steady Tremble. Before that, Daniel Ponder from the Atlanta artist's second album called Everything Has Changed. We heard Sun and Moon. A little bit of Taylor Williams before that. The North Carolina soul phenomenon just signed on Coal Mine Records. This is a single called For the First Time. And we started it off from 1969 and a B-side rarity from a band called the Trinicas, long-lost Oklahoma City high school vocal soul ensemble. Kind of a one-hit wonder, recorded as a B-side in 1969. Like I said, shortly before one of the members unfortunately died in a car crash, the song was Remember Me. So if you love what you're hearing and you find yourself in need of more of it during the rest of the week, you are in luck. You can always find an instant replay of this flight and all our other flights over on modernjetset.com. There's archives and other goodies for your frequent flyers. Or you can just say hi anytime at all at mail@modernjetset.com. We got a few more tracks. I think we're going to head kind of close to Brazil as we reach our final destination. So hold on tight. It's Modern Jet Set.

And friends, we are beginning our final descent here on Modern Jet Set, accompanied by Hungarian producer Abase on a record whose name, Nefelic, refers to the forget-me-not flower we're hearing Bulgarian dances. Before that, c'est Georges and Roger with Sarah Vaugh from a direct-to-disc session on Night Dreamer from back in 2020. Also heard from Daniel Villarreal with a song called Park and Cés from his Panama 77. And Adrian Young to kick off that final set was Everybody from Afro Disco Makossa. I'm Iris Berkeley. I want to sincerely thank you for joining me on today's Flight of Fancy. Until next week, may your champagne flute overflow with, and I'll meet you right back here next time for another extra fancy flight. If you heard anything you love today, don't forget, this most recent flight and a full show archive are there whenever you need it. Just click on over to modernjetset.com. But until we meet again, stay safe, stay sane, stay sassy, and most importantly, stay sexy, my friends.

0: You're listening to the American Democracy Minute, keeping your government by and for the people. After the U.S. Supreme Court blocked the U.S. Postal Service from conducting mail-in ballot citizenship verification, pro-voter groups have shifted their attention to keeping federal agents away from polling places. Trump administration officials have refused to rule out a presence, creating a potential voter suppression threat. Two new D.C. federal court lawsuits by coalitions of civil rights and pro-voter groups point to comments by FBI Director Kash Patel and Department of Homeland Security Secretary Mark Wayne Mullen. In a September 10th filing, the League of United Latin American Citizens states, "This articulation of federal policy follows on the heels of months of comments, guidance changes, and law enforcement activities that make clear that the administration has unlawfully claimed for itself the purported authority to send armed federal officers to polling places," unquote. In a September 18th complaint, Black, Hispanic, and Asian civil rights groups write, "Federal law expressly prohibits sending armed federal agents to voting locations. Neither the Constitution nor federal law grants federal agencies any role in assessing or policing voter eligibility or regulating election administration in any way. Yet the administration has repeatedly sought to interfere with election systems and announced its readiness to unlawfully deploy law enforcement to voting sites," unquote. We've linked to both new complaints at AmericanDemocracyMinute.org. I'm Brian Beal.
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1: Last week, I asked you for an English phrase that comes from the French in four letters, one letter, and four letters. Write it without the spaces, and you might pronounce it as a drink repeated four times. Well, the answer is tête-à-tête, which becomes T-T-T-T. Our winner this week is Mara Kilgore, who listens to WRIR in Richmond, Virginia. Ring.

0: For the new puzzle, start with a country capital, drop the last letter and swap the syllables. Phonetically, you get a variety of fall fruit. So again, start with a country capital, drop the last letter and swap the syllables. Phonetically, you have a variety of fall fruit. 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I'll select one winner from among any answers received by this Saturday.
1: Yes.

0: This has been Pearl Stark with your Point Puzzle for the week of September 21st. 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
3: You can't let fear and the anxiety of the situation take control. 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Just what is the next best thing to do?
4: This is Choose to be Curious, a show all about curiosity. We talk about research and theory, but mostly it's conversations about how curiosity shows up in work and life. I'm your host, Lynn Borton. Welcome. Come, choose to be curious with us. Morbid curiosity is our very human desire to learn about dangerous, threatening, or unpleasant stuff. Things like death, violence, injury. Researcher Colton Scrivener has developed a morbid curiosity assessment instrument, links on my website. And when I finally screwed up my courage enough to take on a topic that I had clearly been avoiding, the instrument revealed I actually am morbidly curious, at least in some very specific ways, while very clearly not in others. Colton's work has shown that morbid curiosity can be really good for us as individuals and as a society. Research shows facing our fears can make us more confident in our ability to face and overcome scary situations. In fact, Colton has found that horror movie fans and morbidly curious individuals were more psychologically resilient during the COVID pandemic. It's a bit of a dry run for the hard stuff, which is really helpful. As Colton says, there's a lot you can learn about keeping yourself safe by facing your fears. So all of that got me thinking about emergency preparedness as a curiosity practice. All roads leading to curiosity, obviously. What might choosing to be curious about the unthinkable have to offer? How might a curiosity mindset help when disaster strikes? Almost exactly 2 years ago, I had some insight into just that. Who worries about a hurricane taking out whole communities 300 miles from the coast in the mountains of western North Carolina? But that's exactly what happened when Hurricane Helene slammed into Asheville in September 2024. Almost 10 inches of rain in 2 days. Landslides forcing closures of the interstate, cutting off the city for a time. Homes and people were swept away. 108 people died. Power was out for weeks. Now, imagine you run a radio station in the midst of all of that. What do you do? I happened to be at the Grassroots Radio Conference in New Orleans with Asheville's own WPVM rock star Davine Dial when the storm hit. It was hard enough for her to get back home, but then what? I wanted to know, had curiosity been of any use as she and the community mobilized? What did she learn? What might the rest of us learn from her. I am delighted to have the intrepid Davine Dial join me from Asheville. So welcome, Davine.
3: Thank you. Thank you so much for inviting me. I'm delighted to be here.
4: So, holy cow, the unthinkable happened in Asheville 2 years ago. I mean, paint us a picture. What was it like when you got home?
3: First of all, the whole four-day period turned out to be 31 inches of rain.
4: Oh, my gosh.
3: It was the great deluge. Trees were falling everywhere. Because when you've got 31 inches in a 4 or 5 day period, the ground is solid mud. With the wind that happened, and I'm fairly certain that some tornadoes came through the mountain areas, because you'll see whole swaths of sides of the mountain where all of the trees are down. First of all, it was unexpected. However, our emergency alert system began going off that Wednesday. It's an automatic system that getting weather information from the Greenville-Spartanburg NOAA alert station.
4: For those who aren't familiar with that, just a real quick, how do radio stations get that information? What's your obligation to share that information?
3: Okay, so this is a federal FCC requirement that we have a piece of equipment where any emergency alert, flash flood, storm warning, tornado warning, abduction. I mean, there's a whole list of things that are germane to different areas of the country. I did have our flash flood warning alert on, ticked to play. So ours was running. We ended up with 4 days of those emergency alerts going out on the radio, even though we were not there. That was an automatic system that we've got. And all radio stations are required to have this.
4: And so when you got back, you could do more than the automation, assuming you could figure out the power and infrastructure. What was that like?
3: Okay, so everything was down. Our water was down. Our water was not drinkable water for almost 2 months because Asheville's water system is a reservoir up high in the mountains. When you have that level of mud and trees and debris flowing straight into the reservoir, you've got turgidity. That's what it's called, is turgidity issues. And that went on for a very long time. So number one, it was the water, because that's a major thing when you don't have water. Power was out all over the region. So the storm affected all of Western North Carolina, not just Asheville. And so then all the cell towers went out for some people for weeks on end. That was the big wake-up call for us, is like, if the cell towers are down and the power is out, how do you get people the information that they need? Mm-hmm. So that was a big curiosity. That was like morbid curiosity there, boy.
4: You know, I think most people don't think, oh, gee, my first reaction to this disaster would be curiosity. You know, curiosity is a tolerance for uncertainty and a way to face anxiety and kind of moving to constructive action. Did curiosity help?
3: Yeah, maybe your first reaction would be anxiety, fear, but curiosity has to come in there, because if you've got responsibilities of informing your community, you're going to have to start, okay, what do we need to do? What do we need to learn? What do we need to tell people where to go for water, for one, how to go to certain areas of town that did have Starlink, a bank or somewhere was putting their signal out that still had a signal that people could connect to. So you can't let the fear and the anxiety of the situation take control. You have to go like, curiosity is, okay, what needs to be done next? Just what is the next best thing to do? And you go from there.
4: Did you find that it actually helped to kind of move past the paralysis of anxiety?
3: Oh, yeah. Yeah, because, you've got responsibilities. you can't just wallow in your anxiety.
4: Right.
3: As you mentioned earlier, we were in New Orleans at the Grassroots Radio Conference, had a hard time getting back into Asheville. For one, the airport wasn't functioning for at least a couple of days. We ended up flying into Charlotte instead of Asheville. What a strange thing to have happen is no traffic on the roads coming from Charlotte to Asheville, except for convoys of FEMA trucks, convoys of emergency power trucks from places like North Dakota, whole convoys of workers and people to help get the region back functioning from all over the country.
4: Yeah.
3: That was all that was on the road on I-40. And then once we hit the mountain area, you start seeing all the tree, all the devastation, all of the sides of the road where trees were down.

0: Those buildings that were built of brick survived. All of the newer construction where you have metal buildings or kind of maybe even wood frame buildings, all of those, many of those were crashed to bits or washed away because our river reached a flood stage of 26 feet above flood level.
1: It's really hard to think about that. I mean, it's just hard to imagine that from afar. As I was, reading and thinking about emergency preparedness, one of the things I came across was this people needing to do a really candid risk assessment. You had to think about what are the hazards, what's the vulnerability, and what's the actual risk of these things happening, which again, to me, seemed like, well, that's an interesting curiosity checklist, if you will. You had a very particular lens with the radio station. What was your candid risk assessment in terms of what you could and couldn't do, what you needed to be worried about?
0: Well, first of all, it's like, goodness, how do we handle this? And then, fortunately for me, my cell service came back on, so I could tether my satellite phone service to my computer and I could start finding out who's doing what. Where are the shelters? Where can people go if they've got a home that's washed away? Where do you go for food? So I was able to start accumulating the information needed, and then I could record it on my computer and I could go in remotely and add it to play on the air live. A lot of people didn't have radios, so they're not hearing that much about what to do. So we've all gotten so totally dependent on the digital world that when digital is gone, what the hell do you do? Excuse me for saying.
1: It's really fragile, isn't it? I mean, we're
0: It's very
1: incredibly
0: fragile.
1: dependent on it, and yet it's very fragile.
0: Yeah, it's very fragile. And with the advent of AI and malicious AI, we're very much in vulnerable to cyber attacks. What do you do if you're totally dependent on cyber when you have a cyber attack? And I totally anticipate that coming, that would be the next thing. The importance of radio is that radio can be transmitted without the need for modern technology. After the water finally came back and people started getting back to as much normal as they could, depending upon the situation they were in, then my curiosity goes like, we were so woefully unprepared here because we're so dependent on digital. How do we handle this the next time something happens? Which got me to going into deep research about how to go completely analog. So radio signals can travel if you've got a way to transmit it. In fact, when the Titanic happened, this is when the significance of radio really hit people about the use of it, because Titanic was equipped with Marconi radio system. It was a new thing. They didn't really know what to exactly do with it. For the most part, radio was being used with just amateur people just kind of playing around with it. But when the Titanic began sending out SOS signals, several ships were able to pick up the signal and come into the region where the Titanic was and rescue and save, I think, around 650 people, which would not have happened without that radio signal. And that's when the world woke up and like, oh, that's what you do with the radio signals. After that, all ships were required to have emergency radio signals on their ships. So we're kind of like, okay, this is our Titanic moment. How do we get to totally analog?
1: You're listening to Choose to Be Curious. I'm your host, Lynn Borton. My guest today is Davine Dial. We're talking about curiosity and emergency preparedness.
0: We are fortunate that our assistant manager has been a ham operator since she was 17.
1: Oh, there you go.
0: So the ham people in the local community, we knew that they were communicating with each other. And it turns out that they were able to stay connected to each other the whole time. One of the things that we have done is build a relationship with our local ham community so that

0: in the event that this happens again, we can totally connect via analog with what they call a point-to-point protocol with one person, and that person is connected to all the ham people around the area. So we can get much more immediate information about what's going on, you know, what mountain or hollow or whatever. Someone needs to have a helicopter go in there and rescue them for whatever reason. Or they need a pack mule system to go up and get somebody, because they did that. They had to do that. That's what they had to do. With the help of our broadcast engineer and our tech specialist, we have get solar power to our two generators. And from those two generators, we can keep our transmitter going. We can have a laptop plugged in. We can have a designated person in the ham community that we're directly communicating with verbally. But we also are able to pick up text messages across the analog from the ham community. So that's our big partnership, and then connecting also with the local emergency system with the city and the county. We've had our first test run to make sure everything is in place, and it went swimmingly well. It's a pretty simple system.
1: That's great.
0: And so we're ready for analog on the next one. What we also are doing is educating the public on the need to have an emergency radio. Solar battery charged, can be hand cranked, can charge your phone, has a light on it that you can send an SOS signal if you're out in the wilderness and you need to have somebody come get you. You can send an SOS signal with a light.
1: Which sounds like a lot, but I have one of those. I mean, it's like the size of my two fists put together.
0: Exactly.
1: It's very compact.
0: Yes.
1: Very portable. It does all of the things. Yeah.
0: And it does all those things, and it can be a lifesaver. The other lifesaver that you have is in your car. If you're not near a landslide area and you don't have radio anywhere else, your car has a radio, and you can pick up information on your car from your car radio. So have a radio.
1: Yeah. Yay, radio.
0: Yes, yay.
1: You said something maybe in one of our exchanges before this about learning from your neighbors about resilience. And I'm wondering what those lessons were, you know, what you felt like you saw that maybe you hadn't expected.
0: Well, the community coming together was the silver lining of that experience. Because people that, you know, maybe you had a neighbor that you didn't even like particularly well, and you ran into each other on the street and like, oh, well, I've got ice, I'll share ice with you. It was a heartwarming thing to see people come together. It was like, do you need help? I can help you with this. And that happened all over the region. So that was a wonderful thing to experience. All of the restaurants, they had to empty their coolers. So they were like outside with barbecue pits, cooking up what they could. And people who didn't have any food could go anywhere and get food. So no one went hungry during this first week or so of this, where everybody was having to scramble to use up their food that was perishable. It was the coming together of the whole community that was really heartwarming to experience.
1: Yeah. I mean, certainly from the outside, those stories were very moving. It seemed to me sometimes it boiled down to people knowing what was the right question to ask in order to understand sort of what the need was. Did you find that? Did you feel like you got better at sort of finding the right questions to ask through this whole process?
0: Well, certainly whenever you're in an emergency situation like that, you think, well, what's nice to have? Nice, but not necessary. Mm. But what's necessary? How are you going to get water to flush your toilet? How are other people going to get water to flush their toilet? Where do you go to get infant formula? It's like you get down to the basics of survival. And you eliminate all the nice to have stuff. When you wish you could take a bath and you can't take a bath for 2 months because the water is muddy.
1: Yeah.
0: You learn to sponge bath pretty well with fresh wipes.
1: Right. Wow. The stuff that we can do before, the preparedness, curiosity, there's the during, and then there's the after. Obviously, you have an FCC obligation to have some level of emergency communication, but your website is very clear that you really think of yourselves as part of an emergency response system now. I'm curious what that thinking process was, how it changed the way you think about yourselves.
0: Well, we realized that we were woefully unprepared and that we needed to up our game about 1,000%. And so in the process of learning, figuring out how to go have radio be completely off grid, then how to keep people informed, how to inform people ahead of time when everything is shut down, you're going to need to be in communication with someone. And thank goodness for analog communications, because that's going to be a lifesaver. If you have an emergency radio, you can also set that radio to send out emergency alerts, because we had people washed away in apartments that had they had an emergency radio that would come out a big loud alert from the weather service, they would have known that water was rising and that their apartment building was in direct path of this flash flood that was happening. So our thinking has come to, we need to constantly be reminding people that emergencies can happen and you cannot depend on the digital world to keep you informed and keep you safe.
1: So are there small kind of concrete things that people could be doing right now to be less dependent or more resilient?
0: You need to have just a small amount of stuff for backup, not necessarily a whole lot, but you want to have fresh water stored somewhere. You want to be in communication with your neighbors. You need to be kind of paying attention to what's going on in your community so that some flash flood coming down the road doesn't wash you away.
1: Years ago, I had somebody rattle off a whole series of questions that she uses in all sorts of situations, but it was like, what if, how might we, and what are all the ways we could, dot, dot, dot. Mm-hmm. And it strikes me that in this particular context, that's a really useful exercise for us as individuals, but also as a community, to just be thinking about, what if such a thing would happen? You know, what would we need to do? What are all the ways we could get this information out to people?
0: Yeah, and what a lesson for our city and county managers, authorities, because they thought they had redundancy. Mm-hmm. They thought they had backup systems, and they did not. It's a wake-up call for everyone in the community. Disaster can come on very quickly, and how are you going to be able to survive, and how are you going to be able to help the people around you, the disabled people, the people who can't get out of their homes, you know? How are you going to handle that? And you need to know you need to have a plan to be able to do that.
1: Yeah, yeah. In some of the literature somewhere, I saw something about, you know, prepared, not paranoid.
0: Right, yes. Yes.
1: And I'm thinking also that maybe to add to that list of questions, like, what if I'm wrong? The city thought they were prepared. Well, what if we're wrong about that? What else does that then make us think about?
0: Yeah, I mean, we learned some very hard lessons. And when your water system is down for 2 months and you thought you had redundancy and that you had backup for water, that is such a major infrastructure issue that still is not fixed, by the way. So they're still working on our reservoirs, but it's not fixed. We don't have backup. It could happen again.
1: So what's different today on WPVM as a result of all of this?
0: Informing people about the need to be more prepared, less dependent on total digital. When the grid goes down, what are you going to do? You need to have a plan. And it can be a simple plan, but you need to be prepared. You need to have emergency backup. You need to have maybe some medicine and some cash on hand, because, you know, none of the grocery stores could take credit cards. Everybody had to have cash. How are you going to pay for groceries if a grocery store is open? So you need some cash, you need some water, and you need to be able to get communication. So you need a portable radio, battery powered, that can pick up information that would be vital.
1: Well, before I let you go, are you game for my big jar of wannabe analogies?
0: Yes, I'm giving it a try. It might take me a few minutes.
1: That's all right.
0: I have to edit out my thinking process.
1: As you see, it's totally cold. There's no warning. I just have this jar, random words on slips of paper. Okay. Yours is a bird song. How is curiosity like a bird song? Mine is a clothes hanger, and I have one for our listeners. So would you like to give it a shot, or you want me to go first?
0: I'll go first. So,
1: oh, good. Okay.
0: Bird song. Did you know that bird songs happen to come in sequence in the early mornings? So if you're curious about what bird is that, if you listen and you have a way to identify them, they will start singing in sequence every morning regularly. And it's up
1: to you.
0: So
1: there's the real early bird and then others that follow.
0: Yes. If you want to find out what those different bird songs are and how they come in sequence, go get your curiosity up and go check on the, you've got an ability to get an app on your phone that will identify different birds, and check it and see that every morning it's the same.
1: I love it. I love it. A curiosity sequence. That's terrific. Okay, so how is curiosity like a clothes hanger? Well, it's a utility item. And I think you can use a clothes hanger for a lot more than just hanging clothes. Ways that you can use curiosity in kind of all sorts of circumstances. But I think it's also a place to store things and keep them handy, maybe keep them a little more organized. I guess that's how curiosity is like a clothes hanger. And listeners, yours is a mechanical pencil. How is curiosity like a mechanical pencil? Let me know. Facebook, Instagram, Blue Sky, hashtag analogy. Well, Vivian, this has been lovely. And thank you for all of the work that you do, but also the example that you set for the rest of us.
0: Well, it's been such a great learning curve, fueled by the curiosity of what do you need to do next. So ties right into your show.
1: You've been listening to Choose to be Curious. I'm your host, Lynn Borton. Thank you for joining us here today. You can find all my shows online at choosetobecurious.com. I hope you'll follow me here, there, and on Facebook, Instagram, and Blue Sky, all at Choose to be Curious, where you can share your mechanical pencil analogy, hashtag analogy. Many thanks to my guest, Davine Dial. 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Thanks, too, to Sean Ballack for our theme music. This is Well Water by The Bulwark via Blue Dot Sessions. I hope you'll join us again next time. 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

0: That right. I got it.
1: That right?
0: One more time. Look.

0: Son's prom. I'm done, slop.
1: I'm Rick Smith, and this is Labor History in 2. On this day in labor history, the year was 1991. That was the day that members of the Culinary Workers Union Local 226 went out on strike against the Frontier Hotel and Casino in Las Vegas. What they did not know was that the strike would last for more than 6 years, becoming one of the longest work actions in U.S. labor history. The Frontier was the second casino to open on the Vegas Strip in 1942. At the time of the strike, the Ilardi family owned the historic casino. The Ilardis were vehemently anti-union. They renovated the old facility and then reopened, refusing to sign a contract to pay its workers the same rate provided at most other Vegas casinos. Claiming that the Frontier was too small to match the wages of the larger outfits, management refused to budge from their position. In response, Local 226 members mobilized. The year before, Hattie Canty had been elected president of the local. She was a black mother of 10 children and a widow. She had worked as a hotel maid. Her leadership brought a new determination to the Culinary Workers Union. Local 226 set up 24-hour picket lines outside the Frontier. The strike was joined by Bartenders Local 165, Teamsters Local 995, the Operating Engineers Local 501, and the Carpenters Local 1780. The strike became an important moment in Vegas labor history, as other casino owners looked on, watching the labor battle unfold. The unions stood strong. The picketers demand that the owners should, quote, sell, shut down, or sign, became the call. In the end, the Ilardis decided to sell. The new ownership signed a union contract and rehired 280 striking workers. Triumphant union members cut a red ribbon at the hotel to mark their victory.
2: 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On Friday, September 25th, the Bundy Museum presents Tom Joliu's birthday show with special guests live in the Annex Theater. 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Once again, that is Tom Joliu's birthday show, Friday, September 25th, at the Bundy Museum Annex.

0: How do you do, my smart people? I am about to sing the song that I made famous at my nightclub. I also have my nightclub orchestra here with me, and as soon as the boys are ready, we'll begin. In fact, I think the boys are ready right now. Are you ready, boys?
1: Yes, Jeannie.

0: request.
1: And how?
0: And when I met those bulls, well, say, you know the rest. 'Cause I'm fat, so I bring that up, voila.

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DJ DJP. That's double DJs to you. 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

fear your tears, I'd gladly share with you. But, see, I don't want you coming.

It doesn't quite sound it yet, but this one's good for a laugh. You're on the sound beat. Yep, there it is. You know that feeling you get whether you're in church or a meeting or somewhere where you really shouldn't be laughing? Where you just can't quite stop? The OK Laughing record was recorded in Germany and released in 1923 and was an immediate seller. It hit the Billboard charts and reached number 8. It wasn't listed as a foreign language record because, well, everyone understands laughter, and it's particularly unique in that the performers were not credited, making it the first and only anonymous record to ever chart.

0: 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I'm Brett Barry.
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2: 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Once again, that is Pocket Vinyl, Thursday, September 24th at the Bundy Museum.

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1: Last week, I asked you for an English phrase that comes from the French in four letters, one letter, and four letters. Write it without the spaces, and you might pronounce it as a drink repeated four times. Well, the answer is tête-à-tête, which becomes T-T-T-T. Our winner this week is Mara Kilgore, who listens to WRIR in Richmond, Virginia.
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For the new puzzle, start with a country capital, drop the last letter and swap the syllables. 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I'll select one winner from among any answers received by this Saturday.

0: This has been Pearl Stark with your Point Puzzle for the week of September 21st. 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
4: Today on Peace Talks Radio, we explore the power of peace posters and the broader role that images have played in shaping public opinion, challenging conflict, and inspiring movements for peace.
5: So if you're on the fence and you're not sure what to think, a post will say, hey, there's people out there that don't agree. Maybe I should look into that. People who make posters are optimists. They believe people can change. If they had the information, they might have a different opinion.
6: It's just such a beautiful thing to see that people are now taking a stand against all of the atrocities that are being committed, even in the smallest sense of creating a poster. And it just creates a bigger community that can take on all of these issues in the world.
4: That's today on Peace Talks Radio. This is Peace Talks Radio, the radio series and podcast on peacemaking and nonviolent conflict resolution. Whether it's the search for inner peace, harmony in our closest relationships, or understanding in our workplaces, schools, neighborhoods, and beyond, we explore it here on Peace Talks Radio, from personal moments to global movements. We consider what it takes to build a more peaceful world. Throughout history, posters, photographs, and other powerful images have shaped the way people understand war and conflict. They've been used both to rally support for war and to challenge it. Today, we're focusing on how artists and activists have used visual images to inspire dialogue, express solidarity, and imagine more peaceful futures. Artist, curator, and art historian Carol Wells has spent decades collecting political posters and other forms of visual protest from around the world. She believes that while art alone can't stop a war, it can change public consciousness, inspire people to act, and help sustain movements over time. Correspondent Nadine Shaker speaks with Wells about the enduring power of visual images in movements for peace and social change. In part two of the program, we'll hear the story behind one of the most recognizable symbols of solidarity in recent years, the watermelon. But first, Nadine Shaker talks with Carol Wells.
7: Tell us about the first poster that changed your life. Where were you exactly when that happened, and what impact did it have on you?
5: So basically, throughout the 80s, my prime focus was Central America. I'd been doing Nicaragua work since 1979, after the revolution was successful in Nicaragua, overthrowing the U.S.-backed Somoza dictatorship. And so I became involved with the Nicaragua Solidarity Movement and also the whole Central America Solidarity Movement. And in 1981, a UCLA professor that collected posters since the Vietnam War, since the 60s, he used to go down every summer to different places around the world. UCLA would fund him often to collect posters. Mm-hmm. And he knew I was working on Nicaragua and spoke a little Spanish. And he hired me to go down to collect posters for him. And posters were below my radar. They were curiosities. They weren't important. They weren't art to me. They weren't historical documents to me. They were just what I was hired to collect for him.
7: Okay. You weren't paying attention to them. You were just doing your job.
5: I was doing my job. And so we went around. We just met a lot of musicians and artists and poets. And that was the fascinating thing to me, just collecting posters. And one day we went into the women's organization, AMLAE, association named after Luisa Amanda Espinosa, who was a young woman killed by the Somoza government. And they were having this big demonstration in 3 days, and they had just got the posters in. And so instead of giving us one, they gave us a dozen. And at that time, I didn't know what to do with a dozen. We kept a few, but we were regifting them to people who gave us posters, and we gave one to the family where we were living. So I gave her this poster and she put it up in her living room. And a few days later, this neighbor came over with her young son. And the two women went off to talk privately. And for some reason, I was alone in the living room with her son, who was about eight or nine. And he's never been there before. And he's looking around. He's taking stock. He's comparing. oh, they have a TV, we have a TV. They have a picture of Jesus, we have a picture of Jesus. I mean, he's comparing. And then he sees the poster. And he was short and the poster was kind of high. And I watched him walk over to the poster, mouthing the words. He was trying to figure them out. And the words in English, it would translate, in building the new country, we are becoming the new woman. I would bet money that he did not understand what it meant, but he tried to figure it out. And that was the moment, literally the epiphany that was so strong, because that was the moment I understood how posters work. You're going about your daily life. We all have bubbles around us to get through the days. And a good poster has the ability to break through that bubble and make us look at something we had never seen before and ask a question. A good poster will always make us ask a question. And whenever we ask a question, we're not the same person before we ask the question, because all of a sudden we're confronted with something in this universe that we didn't understand, that we don't know. And it could be as simple as, why is that poster there? Why did they make that? What did they mean? What does it mean? But the very fact of asking a question is transformative.
7: After you've had that eureka moment, you know, the light bulb flashed in your head, you realize the importance of posters, and you started obsessing over them. What happened after that?
5: Well, I made a big change. At that time, I was still in graduate school. I still was finishing my dissertation in medieval 12th century French architecture. I realized even if it was the best dissertation in the world, it wasn't going to change anybody's life. And so I first came back with all these posters, and David had money from UCLA to put together an exhibition and gave my first lecture on art, on poster art and politics. It was all in 1981. And then I started traveling with it. But you know, Al Gore's Inconvenient Truth, the slideshow that he went all over the country with. I was doing that with the Nicaragua slideshow. I was going all over the country and Canada. I literally went to New Haven, Connecticut. I spoke at Yale. I went to Boston. I went to Halifax, Nova Scotia. I went to Arkansas.
7: Everywhere Carol went to put out her exhibit, she asked for posters. In research centers, universities and colleges, and even in bookstores.
5: And they all had old posters that they were using as notes. They'd tape them on the wall and they'd use the blank white back for making an agenda for their meetings.
7: Wow.
5: So I said, oh, I'll take some. You know, so I gave them an opportunity to clean house. But every place else, all these progressive bookstores were also meeting places and served as community centers. And I literally would come home with posters every place I went. And so that's when we decided to form the Center for the Study of Political Graphics.
7: It's amazing. And now it houses 85,000 posters. Is that right?
5: Over 90.
7: Okay. And what is the collection that you feel is closest to your heart?
5: That's the question I get asked the most, that one, and what's my favorite poster. And one of the things I feel really privileged about is that I don't have to choose one area. I can do any area that's of meaning to me or that's in the headlines at the moment.
7: Mm-hmm.
5: And so it's not a single issue archive like many of the other archives are. And I think Audre Lorde was the one who said something about, you know, we do not have single issue problems. They're all interrelated. And the archive reflects that. And our exhibitions reflect that also. We've done dozens and dozens of exhibitions that have been in over 400 places around the world. And in addition, we loan posters to some major museums. We're busy.
7: The Center for the Study of Political Graphics is indeed a global archive. It has a wide varying catalog containing the rich histories of global political expression through posters. Things you'd never expect, like the Chicano civil rights movement led by Mexican Americans, 19th century satirical lithographs, and posters from countries all over Africa, Middle East, and Asia. So in your opinion, what do you think makes a peace poster effective?
5: Trying to stop a war.
7: And in what way can they be used to stop wars?
5: First, by bringing attention to the issue, education. The audience for posters are the people who agree with you, but think that they're the only ones with that opinion, that think they're a minority. So posters really show you're not alone in thinking this. So if you're on the fence and you're not sure what to think, a post will say, hey, there's people out there that don't agree. Maybe I should look into that. People who make posters are optimists. They believe people can change. If they had the information, they might have a different opinion. And there's many different messages in peace posters. There's just stop the war, no war. But then there's also the anti-intervention, which is really very close to stopping the war. But then there's solidarity. It's not just stopping the war, but helping the opposition. But then there's the, you know, how much money, you know, like stopping military spending instead of using that money for healthcare or education. So that's not directly trying to stop a war. It's trying to reprioritize where our tax money should be spent.
7: You're hearing from Carol Wells, founder of the Center for Study of Political Graphics. A moment ago, when I asked you what makes a peace poster, you said its ability to stop a war. And that same question or argument you made maybe a decade ago when you gave this really interesting TED talk in which you asked, can art stop a war and save a planet? Can you just tell us why did you give that TED talk and what argument were you trying to make there?
5: Well, the argument I was trying to make was that art is powerful. And that because it's powerful, it has been really marginalized to being art for art's sake. Art has always been political. This is not anything new.
7: Can you give us an example of when a peace poster or political poster started a conversation or shifted consciousness around something? Maybe changed a person's mind about something.
5: One of the, I think, most intense examples is the My Lai Massacre. I remember, your listeners will not have heard of it, but the My Lai Massacre occurred in March of 1968. And it was Charlie Company, U.S. soldiers, who went to a small village, My Lai, and basically they massacred between over 500 people, mainly women and children. There were no weapons found. There were no shots fired, except the ones the U.S. shot. Many of the women and young girls were raped before they were murdered. And it was kept a secret until Seymour Hersh, the same independent journalist who uncovered the Abu Ghraib torture, he wrote a story about it in, I think, November 69. And when Seymour Hersh broke the story, and of course that horrific photograph with all these dead women and babies in a ditch, in color, people could not avoid it. And there was an interview, 60 Minutes, I think, started right around that time. And there was an interview, Mike Wallace, with one of the soldiers, one of the GIs that involved the massacre. And he was describing what happened, and Mike Wallace asked him, and babies? And the soldier answered, and babies. And the New York Times the next day had the Q and babies, A and baby. They had the dialogue.
7: And the question was like, and also babies were massacred?
5: Yes, yes. Well, that was the context of the conversation prior to that question. Right. He was talking about mass shooting anything that moved. And then Mike Wallace said, and babies? Mm-hmm. And the soldier answered, and babies. It had been obviously a lot of anti-war organizing, and the organizing together with that photo, they had 50,000 of those printed. And they were handed out, they were carried in marches. The photograph was shown, as I said, in all the media. They were put on dorm walls. But because of that poster, that could not be replaced by the next dramatic event, or the next horrific event. That event was kept in front of the U.S. population's consciousness through that poster.
7: So, and then what happened? What kind of action took place?
5: That marked the turning point of people. People were supporting the war. They believed the lies that we were hearing from Lyndon Johnson and Nixon. They believed them. But that photo becoming a poster that showed it was a lie. It showed that we weren't fighting it for their good. we weren't doing, trying to bring democracy to them. We were just trying to force them into submission.
7: And basically public opinion around the war changed because of that?
5: Absolutely, yes. I mean, it was a combination of the movement organizing and that photo to reinforce what they were saying. But that photo was like almost like the final kick that was needed to say, I don't want my money. I don't want my tax dollars going there. I cannot abide by our tax dollars doing that. We're not supposed to do that. We're supposed to be better than that. And we both were talking earlier about the TED Talk. And
7: in the TED Talk, Carol tells a story about Martin Luther King. But she tells me during our interview, when she gets off stage, her late husband reminds her that she never actually finished the story. She tells me the rest of that story during our interview. Here's what she says.
5: Yeah, Martin Luther King was told for a long time by his handlers, don't talk about international issues. Stick to civil rights, stick to domestic policy, there's enough to deal with just dealing with the unfairness of what's happening in the United States. Do not go outside. Do not expand the conversation. But in the pit of his stomach, he knew better. And then he was taking a vacation just to get recharge. And he went to the airport with a friend of his and he bought a bunch of magazines to read on the plane. And one of the magazines he bought was Ramparts, but they had an article, it was a photo article, on the impact of the Vietnam War on children. And photo after photo showed children whose faces were melted from napalm, children whose arm had been amputated because of a landmine, a baby trying to nurse from a mother who'd been killed. These pictures, just describing them without seeing them, are horrific enough. And Martin Luther King is sitting at the table with his friend, and he's, you know, had been eating lunch. And then all of a sudden, he just pushes his food away. And his friend, who wrote about this, said, what's wrong, Martin? Is something wrong with your food? And King says, nothing will taste good again until this war stops. And at that moment, those photographs moved him to take a position on the war. Yeah, it was April 1967, his speech, his Vietnam speech. And it was 1 year to the day that he was assassinated. And most people, certainly most people that I know, but it's also written about, are convinced that he was assassinated because he started to take on the Vietnam War. And many of those images were made into posters after that, which is also an interesting PS to that story.
7: We talked a lot about how posters can inspire us to ask questions, right? To like pause and think about, okay, who made this poster? What is it saying? But I'm also interested in whether it can inspire action. And you also mentioned solidarity at some point. And I wanted to ask you, what kinds of actions can a peace poster realistically spark?
5: They can spark people getting involved in a demonstration, in writing a letter. A lot of them will say, write to your congressperson, show up at this demonstration. One of my favorite posters, which actually, when I first saw it, I will confess, I thought it was kind of lightweight. But now I actually have a necklace with it on. I wear it all the time. It was done for a contest at Pratt Art Institute in the mid-60s, a miniature contest. And it said, war is not healthy for children and other living things. And Lorraine Schneider was the artist, and she submitted it to this contest. It was rejected. It was called too simplistic. But she had a little printing machine, and she printed it out, and she made little cards that she gave to her friends. And one of the friends was one of the screenwriters for Cagney and Aunt Lacey, the first woman-centered cop show. And her son was turning a year old, and she had a birthday, and they had a bunch of Hollywood women there. And one of the women toasted, may this war be over before our sons are of draft age. And from that one-year-old birthday party, they created another Mother for Peace, the organization, the anti-war organization, that went to high school campuses to protest ROTC. And they succeeded in getting ROTC off of many high school campuses. It's now illegal. And so they had this little miniature and they wanted a logo. So they asked Lorraine. Lorraine gave them the rights. They blew it into a large poster. They made it into a small piece of jewelry, patches, everything. The family and the mother, another mother for peace, gave the Center for the Study of Political Graphics the right to reproduce it during the Iraq War.
7: Hmm.
5: People have been asking to reproduce it from the 60s to now. And so these posters, it's just one tool of the many tools that we have to promote peace and justice. So anything that will literally make people either want to get involved, to let them know how to get involved, or who never thought about getting involved, but realize, if not me, who? If not now, when?
7: I think the example you gave just shows the ripple effects, right? About
5: yes,
7: how one thing can survive and push through decades. I want to play devil's advocate for a moment and ask you this. I keep thinking a lot about modern conflicts, like the war in Palestine, for instance, where there obviously was a lot of art, political imagery, you know, symbols going around that did inspire people to take action, demonstrate and all that. But it did not diffuse the political tension, right? It inspired action, but it wasn't a favorable outcome in the end.
5: Yes, the answer is yes, you're correct. But what has changed and changed profoundly is the conversation in this country. You are seeing on the corporate news, they're covering, and they're using the words genocide. They're using the words genocide, many of them. They are showing the atrocities. And you have many different Jewish organizations and rabbis and synagogues taking a position in solidarity with Palestinians' right to exist and opposing genocide. So the conversation has clearly changed. The situation on the ground, unfortunately, has not. But the conversation has changed, and that gives me hope.
7: I did want to ask you about the role of the peace poster in the digital age and whether you think posters hold the same power in the digital age as the print age.
5: The making of them is certainly, it's adding to, it's not instead of, it's adding to another tool in the toolbox of how to make a poster. But the biggest difference I think it has made is in the distribution. One of the reasons we have so many old posters from places, all those bookstores that I was visiting back in the 80s and the 90s, was that they would make the posters, but they didn't have a really good way of getting them out to as many places or as many people as they needed.
7: Mm-hmm.
5: And so they had a lot left over. What they're doing now, and you saw it, I think the first time I saw it was maybe around Occupy in 2011. And artists would put high resolution posters that were free downloads. As long as they were not used for commercial purposes or against the intent, but then they were free to use. So there are many, many places that are now offering free downloads and you can pick your own poster. You can make your own poster. And a lot of you can see a lot of that now at the No Kings marches. People have downloaded professional posters. They make their own, but they've also downloaded some that are very powerful. And one of my favorite stories, this was during Tahrir Square, during the Arab Spring. There's an artist who goes by the name Mr. Fish. And he did this, you know, the famous Che Guevara, the Korda photograph of Che Guevara. Well, he morphed it onto the famous portrait of King Tut. So he made it an Egyptian variation of Che, but King Tut. And then the title of it was Walk Like an Egyptian. It was a very pro Tahrir Square, pro Egyptian movement. And I'm at work. My husband calls me up and says, look at this poster. It's fabulous. I logged it. I thought it was great. I called up the editor and I said, can we get a copy of that? She said, sure, just give us credit. So we get a copy. We have a poster of the week blog. We take one poster that we connect with a current event every week. So we put that on there. The next day, somebody took a photograph of that image on the streets of Cairo.
7: Wow. Okay.
5: In 24 hours, thanks to the internet, that image went from LA to the streets of Cairo.
7: Transcended continents, basically.
5: In a day. And it was solidarity. It was an image of solidarity that blew me away. So the internet can be really used for our side as well.
7: Yeah, and I want to play devil's advocate again.
5: Go for it.
7: Like we said, we are living in a very volatile time. We're seeing all these conflicts, seeing wars being documented on social media. And I did want to ask you if posters can evoke emotion or be as impactful as those that show the horrors of war.
5: Well, we've done a number of anti-war shows. Unfortunately, a lot of them. I'm always concerned of over-aestheticizing an exhibition. If an exhibition has too many beautiful posters, it's not going to have the same impact. So I make sure in every room, if it's multi-room exhibition, or at least in every section, there's a photograph, at least one poster that shows death and dying, that shows the reality, usually using a photo like the My Lai massacre, because that really horrifies people. So I think you can't only have an exhibition that is just death and dying, because people aren't going to want to see it. They won't go. But if you combine some really, but only if they're powerful, only if the messages are clear, and there's plenty of messages that are stunning and clear. So you need a balance. You need a balance of reality and beauty. At least that's how I choose to curate.
7: That's an interesting answer. I didn't expect it.
5: What did you expect?
7: I thought you would side with the posters and just maybe talking about how the emotional connection with posters would have a larger impact than an image. But I guess you're right, because the examples that you did give do have images that are kind of designed in a way to make it a poster. So there is that mix that you're talking about.
5: I mean, a lot of times students will come to me and say, how do I make a great poster? And I said, you know what? It doesn't even have to be a great poster to affect somebody, to impact somebody. It's just being the right poster with the right messages at the right time with the person who happens to see it, who's ready for it. And there is no formula for the right poster. You just got to be as honest as you can be is what you got to be. People do respond to honesty and directness and clarity.
7: Can posters create more peace in the world, in your opinion?
5: I think they absolutely can, because they make people stop and think. They make people literally evaluate what their role is. And especially, I mean, Howard Zinn's book, You Can't Be Neutral on a Moving Train, I've never seen a more time where you can't be neutral as now. And posters really challenge where you are and how you're thinking. And that's their role. Their role is to challenge you. That's why it's called a protest poster. They're not to make you feel comfortable. They're literally intended to challenge how you look at the world and your role in it. And once you start re-examining your role, it's like you can know and not care, but you can't care if you don't know.
4: 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In part two, we'll hear the story behind one of the most recognizable symbols of solidarity in recent years, the watermelon. We'll hear from Palestinian artist Khaled Hourani, whose artwork helped popularize the image around the world, and from researcher Ilham Khan, who studied how the symbol spread across social media and what it reveals about the power of art and activism in the digital age. That's next time on Peace Talks Radio. For correspondent Nadine Shaker and co-founders Paul Ingalls and Suzanne Kreider, I'm Jessica Tickton. 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

0: This is 99.5 WBDYLP, Binghamton's Community Radio. 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
1: 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I'm Zach Dyer, and this is your KFF Health News Minute. 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In Greece, would-be parents with the means may pay a fraction of that, even after accounting for air travel. But patients may face language barriers and difficulty evaluating IVF clinics abroad for safety and effectiveness. 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

Yes, indeed. Good morning. It is 7:02 on this Monday morning. WBDY, Bundy Community Radio. Let's get moving on this Monday morning. Oh, what a beautiful day it is outside. And the roosters are out there roostering. Is that what it's called? Roostering, crowing? What do they do? I just hear a rooster in the background here. It's time to get up at 7:02 Monday morning. Let's get moving. Bundy Community Radio. Good morning. Let's go. Let's get moving.

Live. Let's get moving on this Monday morning edition of Let's Get Moving. I'm your host, Christopher Perez, and it's a beautiful day outside. You're just waking up with us. Just do it slowly. It's only Monday. WBDY, Bundy Community Radio.

Yes, indeed. Good morning to all the listeners out there in the 607. If you're listening anywhere else, good morning on this Monday morning edition of Let's Get Moving. It is 7:06 in the morning. I'm your host, Christopher Perez. This is Bundy Community Radio. It's currently 49 degrees outside, high of 65 on this beautiful Monday. Hope everyone had a wonderful weekend. I know I had a great weekend, and for many of us, it is up and getting ready to go here and just for this Monday. Hopefully everybody's recharged and got to use Sunday, the second half of Sunday anyway, as a chance to just recharge. And I think now it's Monday morning, and just remember, it is just Monday morning. You don't have to worry about Friday yet. It's only Monday. Some of us getting the kiddos ready to school this morning. I want to say good morning to my kids out there getting ready for school. And I hope you have a wonderful day. And to all the kids out there getting ready for school, just remember, you know, it's school. There's a lot of different things to kind of juggle when you go to school. And it's not just about the academics. There's a lot of social things going on. So just remember that you are special and that you do have... you know, you have a purpose. So go to school today and just get all that learning in. And to all the parents, you know, hope you have a wonderful day. You're starting your work week off right. Maybe for some of us, this is the start of your weekend. But for many of us, going back to work on Monday morning can be a drag. But just remember, it's just Monday, you know, just waking up with us this morning. And let's get moving here at 7:07 in the morning. What are we going to play here? Let's get this song that's going to get us moving here. Let's see here. Let's do this and this. Let's listen to this right here. Yes, it ain't over till it's over, and it's just began. It's a Monday morning, and I hope everybody is just getting up and just appreciating the fact that you woke up this morning and you're locked into 99.5 WBBY Bundy Community Radio. Without you, there's no us, and without unity, there is no community. 708.

Yes, indeed. Welcome back. This is Let's Get Moving on a Monday morning, WBDY, Bundy Community Radio. And I just want to give a big shout out to all the listeners out there, because without you, there is no us. And without unity and without this station, I think is a big addition to what community really means, the opportunity to become up here and to not only highlight, you know, what I am about and, you know, what I bring to the community, but also there's so many different shows on this radio station that really highlight the diversity that we have in our community. So, you know, just celebrating that this morning and just celebrating what you have to offer. It's a Monday morning. Many of us are getting ready to go back to work. Many of us are getting the school kids off for school for that's about the third week now of school. So the kids hitting a groove. And it is a Monday morning and it is 7:12. It's going to be about 65 degrees today. So, I mean, dress appropriate. It's kind of that tricky part of the year, the transitional time of the year where we're going from summer into fall. And with that being said, you know, in the morning time, it feels like fall. And then by the end of the afternoon, it gets kind of warms up a little bit. But, you know, just keep it locked to 99.5 WBDY. And just remember, it's only Monday. So it's important, like routine and structure is important. So over the weekend, you know, we tend to break routines, sleep in, you know, have a little bit more freedom throughout the weekend. But now it's time to get back into your groove, right? You're just waking up. It's Monday morning. A lot of times when you wake up on Monday morning, you feel like you have a lot going on, right? Because you're not just thinking about Monday. You're thinking about Tuesday and what the week ahead has in store. With that being said, you know, just take the moment right now to just gather your thoughts. If your mind is kind of all over the place, thinking about different things, make a list, kind of fit them into the appropriate days, figure out your schedule, maybe get up and start by making your bed. And I think I talk about that often on the morning show is just getting up. The first thing you do is to feel accomplished and to start your mind concentrating on a task. So you make your bed, you feel accomplished, maybe start your day off with I don't know, maybe if you're faith-based, some kind of devotionals or just something to give you connection. And then from that, then, you know, I think the worst thing to do is just to get up and just turn the TV on and just be reminded of all the negativity that's going on in the world. So just get up and just remember all the good things that you have, kind of build some momentum, get the kiddos off. And good morning to all the kids getting up this morning. And if you're listening, wherever you're listening in the 607, I hope everyone has a great day. Maybe have that cup of coffee, but maybe try to have a cup of water before you have a cup of coffee. But whatever the case may be, keep it locked to 99.5 WBDY Bundy Community Radio. Let's see. Here we go. Come and get your love that Monday has to offer you. 7:14 and 38 seconds to be exact. It is Monday morning, high of 65. 99.5 WBDY Bundy Community Radio. And you do have something to look forward to if you're a Giants fan. We play the Rams tonight. So just take it 1 second at a time. You don't have to conquer the week on Monday morning. Let's go.

Yes, indeed. Come and get your Monday morning love. It is 7:18. It is WBDY Bundy Community Radio. I'm your host, Christopher Perez, on this beautiful Monday morning.

Yes, indeed. And happy Monday morning to everyone listening out there in the 607. Maybe you're listening online and you're streaming. I know streaming have some, I don't want to say partners, but have some listeners in the 315 and the 518. So just definitely want to give about a big shout out and good morning to everyone out there listening this morning. No matter where you're listening, and just remember that this is public radio, and without you, there is no us. And I literally mean that figuratively, or not figuratively, but literally mean that, because without you, the listeners, and the support from the community, public radio doesn't have, I guess, a leg to stand on. I don't want to say that, but, you know, it makes it easier because, you know, one thing about community radio is it's just that. It's a reflection of the community. And here at 99.5, a true reflection of the community with all the different diversity and the diverse shows and the diversity that it shows, you know, also highlights what is indicative of the community. And what the reflection in the community is. 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It is now 7:20 on this beautiful, beautiful Monday morning. Had a great weekend. Was able to do some traveling out of the area. Went to started celebrating the fall time a little bit early. Went down to Long Island. Went to a nice amusement park. Went to a nice haunted hamburger in Long Island. If you ever get a chance to travel out, and just, this is time of the year. Not only do we have great things over the weekend, there was the Blues on the Bridge. So if you had an opportunity to kind of join that community event, there is things going on in Binghamton often, and just gotta, you know, sometimes we just gotta highlight them and just find them, right? It's not as easy as when you turn on the TV. And that's what I say first thing in the morning when you first wake up. Maybe avoid trying to scroll. I call it doom scrolling first thing in the morning, or just avoid, you know, just actually, you know, putting, I don't know, putting the news on, because then you start to hear some negativity. I think sometimes it's harder to find the positive things going on, but there are positive things. And the first thing that's positive this morning for each one, every one of us that's listening right now is, you know, it's not promised for us to wake up every day, but today you have woken up. You have another day ahead of you. You are equipped to do what you have to handle. It is only 7:21 in the morning, so just start your day slow. Get the momentum building. And I want to give a shout out to all the kiddos going to school this morning. Give a shout out to my daughter, Peyton, who's on should be on her way to school this morning with her mother, Brittany. So good morning to both of them. And just wanted to, let me just play a song here. Maybe this will get her going this morning. It's a great song. Okay, I think it's a great song. We listened to it numerous times, so if you enjoy the song, I hope you enjoy it. Let's see, here we go. Little Pinky Up by Cat's Eye this morning. So this is a big shout out to all the kids getting moving this morning, getting ready for school. 7:22, let's get moving. WBDY, Bundy Community Radio.

Yes, indeed. A little fun there this morning with a little cat's eye and pinky up. But it is now 7:24 a.m. And good morning for all those people who stayed up late last night and watching that overtime football game with the Chiefs and the Colts. The Chiefs did win in overtime. What a good game. And looking forward to tonight and Monday night football as the Giants take on the Rams this evening. So something to look forward to. It's those little things throughout the day to look forward to. Look forward to, you know, a little soccer practice after a long day of work. Looking forward to work and just, you know, taking it one step at a time, understanding that every piece that you're handed, every piece that you're handed is a part of your puzzle, and trying to figure out where those go in, and, you know, just taking it one second at a time, or one piece at a time, as I would say in this this segue here, is like your life is like a puzzle, like a big jigsaw puzzle, right? And every second of the day you're handed a different piece. And, you know, sometimes it takes us a minute or two to find where that piece fits in. But it does fit in, right? Just trying to realize where it goes, and just accepting that this is a piece and that we just have to put it down and just keep moving. And I think often that's what holds us back, is that we get a piece in our hand like it's Monday morning and we're going to hold this piece in our hand and just stare at it like, it's Monday, I can't stand it, and why do we have to have Mondays? But Mondays are just filled with potential for the rest of the week, right? Monday doesn't mean that you have to conquer everything that's going to happen throughout the week on Monday, but it's a preparation day, right? Sunday is a relaxation day. You know, hopefully you got a chance to unplug, to recharge. And I talked a little bit about this yesterday on my Sunday show. The open door was, the idea is that we need to kind of unplug to recharge. So hopefully you got a chance to unplug from the world and plug into something that's going to recharge you. Very often we have to go looking for the good news, and we're bombarded by the bad news. And the first thing you turned on the TV this morning, if you turned on and you're watching the news, I'm sure the first thing that you've seen was some kind of conflict or something that was going to affect us in a negative way on the news. And then we have to go searching for the good news. And the good news is that you woke up this morning. No matter how bad it is, this too shall pass. Monday morning, it is 7:26, and this is Let's Get Moving. It's going to be 65 degrees today. It's about 50 degrees now, and it is partly cloudy out. So I don't know, wherever you're at, you know, I always talk about perspective, right? The sun is out, regardless of the clouds. You know, sometimes you just have to wait for the clouds to pass. But here on a Monday morning, what are we going to listen to here? Let's see here. Let's move this to here and that to there. And let's listen to some, let's see. Here we go. There we go. Monday morning. If you're just clearing your throat like me, or you're just waking up and your eyes are, one eye is open and the radio's on, you're like, what is this? It's Let's Get Moving. It's Monday morning. It's the Monday morning edition of Let's Get Moving. And it's 99.5 WBDY. Without you, there's no us.

indeed, it is that time of the week again. It is Monday morning, and hopefully everybody had a wonderful weekend and were able to do a little recharging, and maybe the weekend was your work weekend, and now you're just enjoying this Monday morning as your first day off. Maybe Monday is the beginning of your weekend, and if so, I am so happy for you. And literally, I am happy, and you know what? And that's one of the things that we always have to think about is, like, when we see others doing better or others doing different, does that spark a response of positivity, or does that make you say, oh man, those people, they get to have Monday off. How dare they have Monday off when I have to go to work? But, you know, just feeling happy for the people around you and showing gratitude. And just, you know, I was thinking about this more and more lately, like, as I walk around with a grin on my face. Someone asked me the other day, how come you're always grinning? Well, it really is. Although it may seem like it takes energy to put a smile on your face, it takes a lot less muscles. Excuse me, clear my throat again. It takes a lot less muscles to smile than it does to frown, and literally, and it just feels better, right? And the idea of, I just say how your smile in a big city can reach so many other people, and even in a smaller city like Binghamton, you know, walking down the street with a smile on your face, another person sees you smile and they smile, and then another passerby sees them smile. So now your smile has just reached many people. So hopefully this morning, this show just touches you in a way where it gets you moving. It says, you know what, it's only Monday. I don't have to conquer the world. And yes, Monday comes full of baggage because it comes along with Tuesday, Wednesday, Thursday, and Friday. But you know what, Monday is not as bad as it is all chalked up to be. You just get up and it's just like, you just got to get some momentum. So I talk about the first thing you get up is maybe, just connecting with yourself, just making a list about what you have to do, and just kind of prioritizing what has to be done on Monday and Tuesday. And for many of us, the first thing on that list is to get the kiddos off to school this morning. So for all the kids getting ready for school this morning, I hope you have a wonderful day. Remember, you have special gifts and talents. You don't have to be like little Johnny or Susie or anyone sitting around you. You be yourself. And that's what you were designed to be. You have special traits and characteristics that you have, that only you have, and those are your superpowers. So I hope everyone enjoys this Monday. It's 7:34. It is 50 degrees outside, high of 65 today. So it's one of those tricky times of the year. Wake up for fall, and by the afternoon, it feels a little bit more like the summer, that transitional time. So if you're just tuning in, you are listening to 99.5 WBDY. I'm your host, Christopher Perez. I'll be here until the hour of 8 o'clock before I kind of exit stage left or right. I think it's exit stage left, and go off into the world, and go to work, and just embark on my journey of the day. What are we gonna play next here? Let's see. I think we should play. Let's do this here. Let's see what we got going on. Let's go. Let's do a little. Let's walk on sunshine this morning. It is 7:34 now, and 57, 58, 59, 7:35. Let's get moving. 99.5 WBDY, Bundy Community Radio. Without you, there's no us, and without unity, there is no community. Let's get moving.

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You're listening to Bundy Community Radio 99.5. Bundy Radio. Yes, indeed. It's time to feel good on this Monday morning. If you're just joining us, I'm your host, Christopher Perez. And this is the Monday morning edition. Well, this has to be the only edition. This can't just be the Monday morning edition. This is the edition of Let's Get Moving on this Monday morning. So I'm hoping everyone's having a great morning this morning, starting your day off right. As I look out the studio windows here, excuse me. Got too excited there for a minute. As I look out the studio, the windows in the studio, when I first came in, it was cloudy, but it looks like the sun is peeking through. And that's just like any other day. It's kind of metaphorically speaking, right? You wake up in the morning, you know, sometimes it's cloudy it's foggy, but we know the sun is there. So even though you're getting up this morning and you're feeling overwhelmed, if the feeling of being overwhelmed or being overwhelmed or overcrowded in your mind with different things that you have to do throughout the week, just know that behind those clouds or behind that fog is the sun. So regardless of the times that you're going through currently, whether you're having a good morning, a bad, whatever the morning is, it's just the morning. It's just 7:40 in the a.m. You don't have to have it all figured out yet, right? Let the clouds kind of do their work and things move. And let the fog burn off, and the sun is there. So just enjoy your morning. Get your cup of coffee. Start your day off with a nutritious breakfast. Maybe read some inspirational. I always wonder what happened to those books, Chicken Soup for the Soul, right? Or Chicken Soup for Teenagers, or Chicken Soup for whatever, you know. But basically, they started out as Chicken Soup for the Soul. And the idea of chicken soup being something that we want when we're not feeling well, you know. But, you know, good stories are what we want to surround ourselves with. If you're having a bad morning, or your morning is, you're feeling overwhelmed, the last thing you want to do is turn on the news and listen to, we want to be informed about the negative things that are going on. We want to be informed about the bad things, and we want to highlight the good things. But sometimes we highlight the bad things and just inform ourselves that the good things are happening. And sometimes I think that can be a little bit, should be placed in reversed order. So just think about the first blessing that you had this morning. And sometimes we take extraordinary things and we say that they're ordinary, right? Like just waking up every morning, everybody comes to expect that and thinks that that is just an ordinary thing. But, you know, the opportunities that we have just waking up every day, although it might not seem like an opportunity because you're overwhelmed, but you have a chance to make a change, right? And I think that's, and actually I want to kind of move this song around because it kind of starts with the person that you're looking at, right? You get up in the morning, give yourself a stare in the mirror and say, I've got this. I am special. I am not ill-equipped. I am equipped to handle everything that's going to go on in life. I've been here. I've done this before. This is not my first Monday. Maybe it is. I don't know if you were just born yesterday. But anyway, let's not digress a little bit here. But Monday morning, let's get moving. It is 7:41. The sun is beaming through the clouds right now. So hopefully as the show goes on, the sun kind of burns through and you just get some positivity going. And let's listen to something. And just remember, it all starts with the man in the mirror, right? If you want to make a change and you just want to start your day off right, it begins with a positive mindset. 99.5 WBDY, Bundy Community Radio. Without you, there's no us. And without unity, there is no community. 7:42.

Yes, indeed. It all begins with you and the man in the mirror. Ah, 747. Change. Make that change. Yes, just don't make that change on the radio station this morning, because you are locked into 99.5 WBDY, Bundy Community Radio. And I just want to take a moment out to just thank everybody keeping the radio station alive and going. There's a big movement, you know, just in Congress. I think we have a little segue on the radio that talks about defunding public radio and the importance of having public radio and just the idea of what public radio represents. And I want to take the opportunity just to highlight that and what it means to me and what I believe it means to the community. It's the idea of, you know, diversity and, you know, just inclusivity, right? So, I mean, the idea of the hub that is created with the radio station here, and the idea that, you know, if you have a talent or you have some kind of cultural aspect or something to share about who you are, you know, the radio station is a hub for that. You know, if you have a show idea, if you just have, you know, a fundraiser idea or something, you know, give us a call at 607-772-9179 and talk to the leadership here, and they can point you in the right direction. But to me, you know, just looking at the lineup of shows and different, you know, personalities that we have here at WBDY, it really highlights the diversity of what this community has to offer, not only to the radio station, but what we have to offer to one another as a diverse group of individuals. And when you highlight diversity and you are freely involving and you have inclusivity and including everyone who's in the community, you can kind of strengthen the community bonds and ties and give them an opportunity to, you know, just to promote togetherness. And so big shout out to everyone that's keeping the Bundy Radio alive. And if you want to become a sustaining member, just give us a call up here at 607-772-9179 or go on to members.wbdy.org and make a contribution. So you can always hear your favorite shows, you know, when I say this segment of this edition of Monday morning on Let's Get Moving. I'm on every Monday morning from 7 to 8, and I'm using this as an example. But if it's a Tuesday morning and you would like to listen to the Let's Get Moving, you could always become a member. That means it would give you, you would have accessibility to the archives, so you can listen to all your favorite shows. No matter what day of the week it is, you don't have to wait for the show to air. And you can just say that you are just supporter of the community, right? And this is one thing that's important, is for all of us to support our communities. And we also like to thank all of our online listeners and all the other partners for WBDY and the Bundy Radio. So, yeah, that was my little plug this morning. So keep it locked to 99.5 WBDY. And I say this often, without you, there's no us. It's the listeners that make the radio station, right? I mean, it's radio, so you have to have people to listen. So it is you that makes us. It's without you, there's no us. And I talk about there's no unity, there's no community. And what the highlight of community is unity, right? And the word unity is inside of the word community, and just the idea of, you know, just everyone having a place, you know, and it's the importance of that, you know, knowing that you are important, and the listener, as listeners, you are very important, not only in the role of the radio station, but you're important in highlighting the greatness that we have in our community. So many different cultures and different likes out there, and we appreciate you. So 99.5 WBDY at 7:51. I'm going to be here until 8 o'clock at the top of the hour, when I will scurry on out of here and head to work. And if you're heading to work this morning, hopefully you drive safely. The sun is coming out. That can be blinding on the highway. All of a sudden you get hit with sun when you come around Kamikaze Curve, and the sun is smacking you right in your face. So drive safe this morning. You know, hope all the kiddos have a great day at school, and all the parents have a great day doing what you do during the day, if it's working or just preparing for the kids to come home. You keep it locked to 99.5 WBDY.

Yes, indeed. Thank you. Wow. That song is kind of, I don't know, it's like it is what it is, right? You are a star, and like a star, you do shine. And I think that, you know, I read somewhere one time that stars are, that's what happens when there's like a tornado. I don't want to say, what's the word for an astrological? I think that's the word I'm looking for. But just the idea that pressure is what causes diamonds. And actually, the stars that you've seen are actually what happens after there's pressure, you know, and some kind of, I'm very off of my pay grade here, but I've heard some one time that that is after pressure and there's some kind of a burnout of something that a star is formed. But it just brings me back to the idea of a diamond, right? And under pressure, a diamond becomes a diamond, right? And it is the hard moments, the moments in life that are challenging to us, that when we're able to withstand those moments and come out the other side of the tunnel, you know, and I use the tunnel as darkness, right? And you're able to enter one side and come out the other side and just conquer what is going on. That greatness appears, right? Greatness doesn't appear without a struggle. There's always struggles in life, and part of life is that you're going to have those struggles, and that you are, it's not the first time you've ever had a struggle. There's different forms of a Goliath, I call them. There's a Goliath of Monday standing in front of you this morning, and you're like, Monday, I really don't want to go back to work, or, you know, there's some things that are unresolved. But just knowing one day at a time are, you know, is the way we do it, right? You take it 1 second at a time, 1 minute at a time. Don't rush the whole week into a Monday. Don't try to complete every task that you need to complete on a Monday morning. And I'm literally or figuratively speaking, literally, you know, it's not possible to complete everything in the 1 hour that you've been spending with me this morning. But figuratively speaking, it's like in our head, we're completing these tasks that are way ahead of us, and sometimes it can stop us from concentrating on what we have in front of us this morning. So hopefully everyone's having a great day and continues to have a great day. And maybe you're just waking up, and I just want to say good morning to you. I'm glad that you woke up this morning, and I'm glad that you're locked into 99.5 WBDY, and let's get moving. It is 7:58, it's about 51 degrees, high of 65 today. The sun is shining through the clouds. So open up the windows, get the sun in, allow the good vibes to start moving, and you have a wonderful day. For all those kiddos off to school, I hope you have a blessed day. And for all the parents, I hope you get some rest. And if you're off to work, I hope you have a productive day. And to all the people who are just, you know, maybe this is the start of your weekend, I hope you have a great weekend. But whatever you're doing, just remember, without you, there's no us, and without unity, there's no community. 7:59, and we're going to go out with one last song here, but you have a wonderful day. And from our family here at WBDY to your families out there, have a blessed day.

0: folk musician Nora Brown with Stephanie Coleman singing The Unicorn at the Kennedy Center. This is Democracy Now!, democracynow.org. I'm Amy Goodman. We end today's show with the Tony and Obie Award-winning writer and performer Sarah Jones, known for her Broadway hit Bridge and Tunnel. She's back in New York with her latest solo performance, America Who Hurt You. It's being presented by the National Black Theater and Theater for a New Audience at Polanski Shakespeare Center in Brooklyn, produced in association with Foment Productions, Cinereach, and Jason Jackson. Sarah Jones has been described as a one-woman global village for her remarkable one-person multi-character shows. Her past productions include Sell By Date and Surface Transit. The acting legend Meryl Streep's called Sarah Jones a once-in-a-lifetime artist. She's also a board member of Democracy Now! I sat down with Sarah Jones last week and began our conversation by asking her about the title of her new show, America Who Hurt You.
1: So, Amy, I'm going to bring a bit of the theater here into the Democracy Now! Studios. First of all, I'm so grateful for you and the work you do. And America Who Hurt You started off as really a podcast, thinking about this moment we're in, and it was sort of facetious. America, girl, who hurt you? Why are you like this? Are you all right? You're in danger. You know, it was sort of like a joke. And you're hearing me in a British accent because I was also thinking about the relationship between these two histories. We're in the 250th year of the United States even coming into existence, right, officially. But if people come to the theater or if they know me, they know that part of what I'm playing with is identity. And so I do speak the Queen's English because I'm from Queens, New York. But bringing the idea of America's really trauma, which seems to drive our politics. And, you know, you can watch Democracy Now! To see how that plays out. But it starts with our history of genocide as a country, our history of enslaving, you know, African people, our history of indentured servitude. So many of our, you know, ethnic backgrounds, there's a history of inequality that America has never really talked about or overcome. And now we're erasing it and sweeping it under the rug in wild ways, right? Literally, you go to the Smithsonian and it's like, nothing to see here. You know, all of this isn't true anymore. And so if we don't deal with the reality of how we got here, our history, we're going to keep playing out the same nightmares that we're seeing. So that's a huge part of why the show exists.
0: Your family seems to run counter to everything the government represents today. As you say, you come from Queens, the most diverse borough in the world. Yeah. Talk about your family.
1: Yeah, well, my joke in the show, I come from a multiracial, multireligious family. So you'll meet people in the show who are based on my real life. Here, let me bring somebody out now. Hopefully don't spit out your coffee, but
2: hi there, everybody. Hi, Amy. Wonderful to see you. So Sarah Jones, who you just met, she brings all of us out. I'm related to her. She has older white relatives, black, Latino. We have Christians and Jews. Everybody who's ever been persecuted, you're going to see them on that stage.
1: Anyway, the idea is that across—
0: Hi, Lorraine.
1: Hi. Across genders and across ages and across races, so many of us have experienced an American story that doesn't look like the sanitized, you know, American dream that some people are trying to pretend is our reality. So we're just trying to bring some more truth, you know, into the story. And we want to have a good time. We want to laugh because that's one of the antidotes to the nightmare. You know, they win if we're all in complete misery and isolated. So we're getting into the theater. You know, people should come to Brooklyn and be in real space together instead of doom scrolling and, you know, kind of not connecting up.
0: In your recent Vogue piece, you write about the collective trauma of century-old truths.
1: Yeah, I think that all of us, right, we are such an interesting country in that we have selective amnesia. There are people who can recite, you know, they go do reenactments of Civil War battles, but they don't think about the significance of the genocide of Native Americans and that that's in our land. They don't think about, you know, how there are still laws on the books books to this day that discriminate against people that are left over from, you know, like if you look at how our voting, for example, preventing people from voting goes all the way back to making sure certain people, women, black people, you know, the list goes on. But if you look at our voting today, what are they doing? Dismantling the post office and, you know, creating all kinds of barriers that look just like the grandfather laws of the past. So I think, unfortunately, we have historic trauma that is being replicated in different clothes, if you will, but we never really let go of the Civil War, clearly, because some people are making a reboot right now. So the show is kind of trying to look at not shaming and blaming each other, but in the way that trauma comes from somewhere. And I'll give you an example. There's a certain leader who, you know, grew up as a little kid with a de facto Nazi Klansman for a dad, and that dad screamed at him, "You're a loser, you're a loser." Well, now he's running our country and screaming at the world, "You're a loser, you're a loser."
0: Doesn't he come from the same borough you do?
1: He not only comes from the same borough of Queens, he went to the same school as my sister, so a few years apart. But I always say, you can't spell Donald Trump without trauma. You have to use the A twice. But this is what happens when childhood trauma and privilege are mingled together and you just keep letting people fail up and, you know, bankrupt themselves. Now he's bankrupting the country.
0: How does the show explore the issue of patriotism?
1: You know, I think about how patriotism, you know, if you go back to the Declaration of Independence is featured prominently in the show, and we look at how are they trying to rewrite some of us out of it altogether, right?
0: Literally. Your father was a little obsessed.
1: My father was a little obsessed with the Declaration of Independence. He could recite it from memory, not always at the most opportune times. You didn't want him at a party if he was just going to launch into the Declaration. It's not quite cocktail chat. But patriotism, I think about how the best aspects of America are people's movements. It's journalism like what you find on Democracy Now. It's people who stood up to power. That whenever people admire Americans, or, you know, if you celebrated Labor Day, thank a union, for God's sake, like right here in America. So looking at how patriotism really can be about, you know, our values and diversity, equity, inclusion. These shouldn't be curse words. This is, you know, part of what patriotism can look like, or being proud of the best aspects of America. So that's why I'm trying to sort of shift that lens, because I don't hate this country. I just am saddened and disappointed and afraid of the cliff we're going over if we abandon the best of what America can be.
0: Lonnie Bunch, the first African-American head of the Smithsonian Institution, which runs so many of the museums in Washington. Yeah. He was also happened to be the founding director of the Smithsonian's National Museum of African-American History and Culture,
1: yeah,
0: has stepped down under enormous pressure. Not that he has said that's the reason why.
1: Yeah.
0: The signs that President Trump has wanted to put up in front of various museums, saying that this information is actually not true in the museums. Those signs haven't been put up yet. But what this all means, and I mean, I think of the federal exhibit in Philadelphia at the first White House, George Washington, that talked about George Washington having slaves, has been totally dismantled. But in all of these cases, in that case, you have people continuing to read what was on in the exhibit in front of the dismantled exhibit.
1: Yeah. I mean, we're in a moment, and I think this connects up with the show. I had this idea come to me that we think democracy is won or lost at the ballot box. And really, it's won or lost at the box office. It's the movies, it's the stories, it's the television we watch, it's our museums, it's our culture, social media. Not what we're thinking about every 4 years. It's 24 hours a day, 7 days a week. Ideas that we are picking up from the culture inform how we behave as public citizens and how we vote, right? So if you don't want the truth out there because you know it would derail your agenda, you're going to put up all the signs that say, you know, pay no attention to that history behind the curtain. And you're literally going to try to erase history. This show, America Who Hurt You, is about restoring the history that has intentionally been erased in hopes that no matter how, I mean, we can see it with the consolidation of media, right? If everybody is watching one mouthpiece that's connected to the president, the truth is over. Like, it's a wrap for the truth if we don't hold on to independent media, independent voices, and theater, you know, and culture.
0: So talk about where America Who Hurt You started. You start with the British accent.
1: I do. Talk about
0: where this incubated and these parallel histories.
1: Yeah, so part of it, okay, so this is really fun to go back and forth, Amy. Thank you for being a good sport. So part of it is that, as I mentioned, it started as a podcast and we had guests like Jane Fonda talking about climate and Bryan Stevenson talking about civil rights, kind of trying to do that un-erasure of the truth, right? That, I mean, we're in a country where the websites are being scrubbed daily and you can just lose information, you know, right through your fingertips. But that podcast was originally hopeful and happening around the 2024 election when we hoped sanity might prevail. And then once we got the result that, frankly, still seems a little suspicious to me, speaking of, you know, rigorous honesty and truth, I sometimes worry that we're all missing the reality of what happened with that election, but that's a whole other story. Right around that time, I got a commission from Oxford University, and the irony of that is, while it was a great honor, you know, to get to, I got to be the first, they had never had a performing arts center, and part of me wants to say, oh, you're a 1,000-year-old institution, you're the, you know, oldest academic institution in the English-speaking world, and you have no arts. That should tell us why colonialism kind of played out the way it did. But it was wonderful to go there and get to develop work and perform there. But it was not lost on me that in order to write the truth about what's happening in America, I had to go to the UK because my work was being defunded. We're still trying to, I mean, you know, we know how many kind of journalists are being lost in our economy. Black women in particular, I think we've lost 500,000 jobs. They're not even, are there enough of us to lose 500,000 jobs? So we know that we're under threat as artists, as journalists, and, you know, sometimes we have to look farther afield. So Oxford is really kind of the birthplace of a particular version of America Who Hurt You. And it's been incredible to bring it back here as this 250th year and beyond, you know, our standing in the world, our reputation. Not that we were ever perfect, let's be clear. We've needed a reckoning for a long time to talk about our foreign policy, our interventions. But now we've taken the, you know, violence of our foreign policy and now we're enacting it in bigger ways on our own country. And I think we have to talk about that if we're going to survive.
0: Tony and Obie Award-winning writer and performer Sarah Jones, back in New York with her latest solo performance, America Who Hurt You, presented by the National Black Theater and Theater for a New Audience at Polanski Shakespeare Center in Brooklyn for just the next few weeks. So check it out. And that does it for our show. This week, I'll be speaking after screenings of the film about Democracy Now!, Steal a Story, Please, with the film directors here in New York at the IFC Tuesday, Wednesday at the Museum of Contemporary Art in Westport, Connecticut. Then I'll be in London, England, Friday through Monday. Friday night at 8 at the Hackney Picture House, Sunday at Cinema Lumiere in London at noon. And next Monday at the Lewis Depot near Brighton at 8 p.m. Then I head to Copenhagen, Denmark, Tuesday for the screening of Steal a Story, Please at Grand Theater at 7. Next Wednesday through Friday, I'll be in Berlin broadcasting Democracy Now! September 30th through October 2nd. On Thursday, October 1st, the film will play at Spore in Berlin at 7. Check our website for all the details at democracynow.org. I'm Amy Goodman. Thanks so much.
3: 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On Friday, September 25th, the Bundy Museum presents Tom Joulu's birthday show with special guests live in the Annex Theater. The Annex is located behind the historic Harlow Bundy House at 129 Main Street on Binghamton's west side. Doors open at 6 o'clock p.m. The show starts at 7. For more information, visit bundymuseum.org. Once again, that is Tom Joulu's birthday show, Friday, September 25th at the Bundy Museum Annex.
4: Nearly anyone who teaches at a college or university will tell you that students take up a lot of time. Linda Waldron says a lot of that time doesn't even have much to do with class.
5: I sometimes will have students that need like an hour. They will talk to me about things that are going on. They'll talk to me about mental health. I will literally walk some students over to the counseling center often.
4: But not all professors are putting in the same kind of work.
5: You'll talk to male professors and they're like, no one's ever come in my office and talked to me about the stress or their grandmother's sick and dying or, you know, and I'm like, gosh, I could tell you yesterday, I spent a good hour and a half with someone about that.
4: From Virginia Humanities, this is With Good Reason. I'm Allison Quance, and today on the show, Women at Work. At colleges and universities, women professors are doing a lot more service and emotional work on top of teaching and research. Linda Waldron is a sociologist at Christopher Newport University. She's also the director of the Center for Education Research and Policy. Linda explains how this imbalance happens and how it affects long-term career paths for women. Linda, the work that professors do is sort of divided into three areas. There's teaching, there's research, and then there's also service. And this covers a whole range of things, committees that oversee promotion or curriculum changes. Can you talk a little bit about what's involved in the service aspect of a professor's job?
5: Yeah. So, for example, being on job hiring committees, being on a faculty senate, being part of a committee that maybe reviews student petitions, this type of service, we know that women are at least two times more likely to be doing service than their male faculty counterparts. Not just they do more service, but there was this great research at University of Arizona that says that women are actually just even asked more to do it. And within that work also gets gendered as well. There's a phrase in research, it's called like academic housekeeping. And it says that like women do kind of the housekeeping. Like when you start a meeting, the women are more likely to take the notes. They're more likely to pick up all the cups on the table after, you know, your lunch meeting. And just like the very things that we think of from kind of a traditional gender standpoint. You see that in advising as well. I sometimes will have students that need like an hour. They will talk to me about things that are going on. They'll talk to me about mental health. I will literally walk some students over to the counseling center often. And sort of anecdotally, you'll talk to male professors and they're like, no one's ever come in my office and talked to me about the stress or their grandmother's sick and dying. Or, you know, and I'm like, gosh, I could tell you yesterday, I spent a good hour and a half with someone about that. And I think it's really important, right? I want to do that work. I want to be able to provide support for our students so they're successful. But I don't write that down anywhere. I don't quantify the amount of time that students are in my office, but students are in my office a lot for non-academic related things because they feel like they can reach out to someone that probably reminds them of their mom a little bit.
4: It's so fascinating to think that women are asked more to do this. Is it because women are more likely to say yes?
5: I think a whole host of factors kind of come into play with why women are both asked, but also more likely to do so. University of California Systems did a study of all their campuses, and they found that women in general did like 10 service tasks to every man's 7 or 8, right? Wow. So they were doing like more. They always had at least 2 or 3 more.
4: Wow.
5: And so when they started to look at fields, they started to realize that even in some fields, in some departments, that was even higher. So in STEM fields, for example, women are 3 times more likely to have more service and do more service than in some of the other fields as well.
4: What are the consequences if you say no?
5: I love that you say that because that's actually what my husband always asks. He's like, just say no, you know, and if we say no, they'll just ask someone else. Someone else will do it. You know, they'll just continue on their list of who they have as long as you're not doing none. You have to, you know, participate in that. But I think we forget that we can say no. I think a lot of junior faculty, you know, and women in particular, when they first come to the academy, there's not a lot of mentoring of saying no. You know, the default tends to be just that they're well, women are more helpful or they're more nurturing. They should be on this committee with students because they're probably going to do a better job. But I see with my junior faculty now, having been here for over 20 years, I think the young women that are coming into higher education now, I think are better equipped to say no, you know, and to lighten that load. But there's still going to be those kind of discrepancies, I think.
4: Do you think there's also a sense of precarity for women in academia and people of color in academia that is maybe less present for, you know, your traditionally represented white male professor? That makes it harder to say no, because maybe if you say no, then you're going to make that one person mad who's going to vote against your promotion case or whatever.
5: Oh, I think that's absolutely present. If you look at women and women of color in particular by rank, I mean, it's just overwhelming, kind of the disproportionality of women and women of color who have positions that are perhaps a lecturer or instructor or even adjunct. And so these positions have less job security. Mm-hmm. You're often a year-to-year contract, or in the case of an adjunct professor, a course-to-course every semester. And particularly in Virginia, in a right-to-work state, if you let someone go after the year contract, you don't even have to tell them why, right? Like, so there's not a lot of sort of security. So when we look at faculty by rank, we know that more than half of people in these lower ranked positions are women. And that becomes even more pronounced when you start looking at this in terms of Black women, Hispanic women, Native American women, that we've got them in those positions. And so I think there is a real precarity there, that saying no would become hard. Mm-hmm. You know, if you're saying no to certain things and you're on a one semester or 1 year contract, that's more difficult to do. Mm-hmm. When we go up in terms of that, if you come in on the tenure track, so you're in a little bit more safe position, you're not in one of those 1 year track positions, but you don't go up for promotion until you're in your sixth year. So you have 5 years where you are on a probationary contract. Mm-hmm. And in those 5 years, it feels really hard to say no to things. I also think in terms, faculty of color are often asked to do more service and often do more service and often feel the precarity of not saying no much more than that. And often it's couched to them in sort of terms of like, maybe the committee is about some issue of diversity. Mm-hmm. And, you know, the academies are still very white in terms of professors. So we know that they're asked to do more of those types of service jobs. The expectation is that they would. And if they're not, you know, if they're in their first couple of years, it's going to be very difficult for them to say, yo, no, I don't think I want to do that. You know, and that's, I think, real, right? There's a kind of worry that we have that maybe is not real, right? Like, I can say no, sure. But in those first couple years, or if you're on a year-to-year contract, or you're an adjunct professor, saying no actually has real consequences.
4: And so then the consequences of all of this extra service and extra emotional labor, it's kind of a vicious cycle in terms of how that plays out medium term and long term in academia. Can you talk a little bit about what that looks like?
5: You know, when we think about what you need to do kind of as you're a professor and you're kind of in your position over years and you're trying to work towards promotion, towards a higher pay, we know when you get promoted that one of the things they want to see is that you have a really strong research agenda. And there's only so many hours in a day, you know, and so if you're doing a lot more of that service, the kind of visible service on committees, and then you're doing a lot of the invisible service, like spending time with students who are in crisis, you don't really have time to do the type of research that you need to do. And so when you go up for tenure and promotion, if your research isn't strong, no one really cares that you did all this other service. And we often say like all of it's important, but at the end of the day, if you've got strong research, you have a very strong case for tenure. And if you have great service, phenomenal service, good teaching, and no research, it is very difficult for you to then get tenure.
4: Yeah, no one gets promoted for great service.
5: No. And it's even more pronounced if you decide to go up to be promoted to a full professor. associate professors are tenured. But in terms of your pay, as you go on in your career, you can stay at associate professor. Many people retire at the level of associate professor. But when you get up to the rank of full professor, really you have to demonstrate that your research, the work that you do, is established enough beyond your university. So it's not just what you do here, but beyond. And when we look at who are full professors, right, about 62% of all full professors are men. Only 40% are women, even though the academy is pretty split, 50-50 with male and female professors. So we know that women often kind of get stalled at the associate level. They're less likely to kind of go on to become full professors. And that's so much more pronounced also by race. If you look at, for example, Black men in the academy, only about 5% will make it to full in that way. And so we know that when you start thinking about the intersections with race, I mean, it becomes much more difficult to kind of get to the rank of associate and tenure, and certainly to get to the rank of full professor.
4: Yeah, and it seems worth mentioning that if suddenly all faculty were just focusing on research, the institution wouldn't run. This service component is essential for the institution.
5: Yeah, I mean, that's the part. I mean, all of these things are needed, right? We need the service to kind of help the university function, to change policies, to review student records, to help keep students on track by advising them, by looking at the budget and trying to help us during difficult budgetary times. Like, those are really important things that faculty should be part of, and we need them to be part of. And it wouldn't, you know, if someone didn't volunteer to be department chair, it would be hard to get your schedule out, and it would be hard for students to take your classes, right? Someone has to do that level of service. And so it's important to kind of keep chipping away and to have more equity in those places.
4: Linda Waldron, thank you so much for speaking with me today on With Good Reason.
5: Thank you so much, Allison. It was great talking to you.
4: Linda Waldron is a sociologist at Christopher Newport University. She's also the director of the Center for Education Research and Policy. At the end of the 19th century, official Protestant church leaders were men, as a general rule. But some women broke that rule. Jeffrey Pollack is a religious studies professor at Radford University. He spoke with me about Annis Ford Eastman, a groundbreaking, officially ordained minister. Jeff, I want to start by talking about a woman named Annis Ford Eastman, who was actually ordained in 1889. Tell me a little bit about her.
6: So Eastman was a Congregationalist. So she was sort of left-leaning evangelical Protestant in the middle and late 19th century, who found that she had an interest and capability in preaching, but not many women were allowed to be ordained as official clergy by Protestant denominations in the United States in her lifetime. So when she was ordained, there were probably only a few dozen ordained women in the nation, if even that many. And she also found her way onto lots of suffrage activist political platforms, advocating for women's political equality through the vote and social equality. So she brings together the religious and the social and political in some really interesting ways.
4: Did she have a home church where she was preaching?
6: She did. So she started her adult life as a minister's wife. Her husband, Samuel, was actually an ordained clergy person. But he had been injured in the Battle of Cold Harbor during the Civil War, and he had a lung injury that made it difficult for him to sustain preaching. And so a couple of years into his preaching career, he actually has to resign his pulpit because of physical inability. And so Annis Eastman finds herself in the position of needing to be a breadwinner, right, to support the family. So a nearby church in Brookton, New York, a small village in rural New York, hired her as their preacher. And they found her preaching to be very inspiring. And so this led them to sort of promote her regionally. And a prominent minister in the area, Thomas Beecher, who was Harriet Beecher Stowe's younger brother, actually convened a council of congregational elders in the southern tier region of New York and ordained her as a regular clergy member in 1889. She moved around a couple of different pulpits in Western New York State. In the mid-1890s, she was in West Bloomfield. That congregation actually sent her to the Chicago World's Fair in 1893, where she spoke as one of the featured lecturers at the World's Parliament of Religions, which is a really famous event in American history. And eventually, Thomas Beecher hired Annis and her husband Samuel to be co-ministers at his own church in Elmira, New York, where, incidentally, Samuel Clemens, Mark Twain's in-laws, attended. Eastman found herself in a really interesting intersection of people and events in the late 19th century.
4: Yeah, small world of progressive intellectual elites, I guess, at the time.
6: Yeah, and she, even in the mid-1890s, was attending a sort of continuing education program at Harvard Divinity School, where famous philosophers like William James and George Santayana were her teachers as she was seeking sort of professional development. You know, women weren't allowed to attend seminary. She couldn't finish a college degree or earn a master's degree, the normal path for authenticating male clergy. And so she attended these summer classes where she could and found some even more famous thinkers in American life there.
4: I'm imagining what her congregants would have been like at the time. And I think it would have to be a pretty special group to be willing to follow her and listen to her.
6: Certainly. So the church that she was leading in Elmira is called the Park Church. And it was an example of what we talk about in the late 19th century of the institutional church movement. So this is a sort of a kind of movement in what we call social Christianity or the social gospel, where left-leaning evangelical Protestants, we might call them mainline Protestants in the 20th century, start to think about church institutions as places to organize resources for the community. So not just having sort of preaching in Sunday school on Sundays, but also offering language courses for industrial immigrants to the region and having a gymnasium and having literary circles and clubs and social events. So the church really as an institutional hub of the community, providing lots of resources. And the Park Church is one of the first churches in Congregationalism in the 19th century to be designed architecturally as that sort of space. But it actually had its origins in the anti-slavery abolition movement in the 1840s and 1850s. So Thomas Beecher had helped to establish the church as an anti-slavery congregation. And after the Civil War, pushed into this institutional church model. And so it sort of was a patrician church, sort of wealthy congregants who were at the center of society in this region of New York State. So when the Eastmans arrive, they're in this church that's sort of a leading congregation that's connected to the power centers of the region and puts Annis Eastman in many advantageous positions to start engaging in social and political activism as well as her religious activism. And that's partly how she ends up on suffrage platforms.
4: So to some extent, it sounds like for these congregations, having a woman minister was itself, I mean, they saw it as a political act. It wasn't incidental.
6: Absolutely. So to be a woman preacher or to be a woman minister was seen as an epithet. Right. So it was sort of a marker in this congregation of the kind of liberal Protestants that they were by choosing to hire an ordained woman. First, by choosing to ordain a woman and then choosing to hire and authorize and promote her as a beloved figure marked this as a liberal progressive congregation. And there are many news articles in newspapers of the era sort of deriding women ministers, right? There was a lot invested in thinking about Christian clergy as male-gendered and masculine, right, as these assertive leaders who could protect a congregation. And so there was a lot of worry in the middle 19th and late 19th centuries over having non-manly clergy. What would happen if we had, so womanliness was a concern. Eastman herself was very interested in trying to preserve a kind of feminine projection of who she was, right? So she even talks about the kind of garment she would wear in the pulpit, right? Not wanting to wear a masculine robe, but wanting to wear sort of a lace collar on her black gown so that she would appear feminine in the pulpit. So lots of complex considerations going into her professional life.
4: Oh, I love that. Do we have a sense, or do we have letters or diaries or anything like that from her about what it meant to her to take on this role?
6: We certainly do. So we know, especially her son, Max Eastman, especially shared very close, intimate, personal correspondence with his mother in letters. And so I kind of reading in those letters, and also he published his interpretations of many of their letters in his the first volume of his autobiography called Enjoyment of Living. And Max talks a lot about his mother's ambitions. She wanted to be a writer. She wanted to be a journalist. Mm. She was very interested in sort of having a take on what was happening in the public sphere. But through those sort of family circumstances of needing to support the family as a breadwinner and feeling predisposed to being a preacher, she ended up in the pulpit and sort of started to use the pulpit as her source of commentary. And so we have lots of unpublished writings, sermons and lectures and statements of her views on the state of the world from her active period as a clergywoman. And we can get a sense that she was very interested in the issues of her day. So she's commenting on the Spanish-American War in the 1890s. She's thinking about new awareness of South Asian religions. She has a whole series of lectures on the religions of India. She becomes very interested in the mind cure movement called New Thought. So New Thought, very early in the emergence of scientific psychology, there's a theory, we might call it today manifesting, right? So that by suggesting to yourself a positive result, you could achieve something grand. So she experienced actually in the pulpit, because of the kinds of shoes she would wear in the pulpit, she experienced all kinds of back pain and sort of physical distress. And so she would go to these sort of faith healers who would use sort of what was proto-science, pseudo-science, to try to use mind cure to help heal her physical ailment. And so this actually pushes her into these interesting theories of mind and psychology. William James, whom she's hearing lecture at Harvard summer school sessions at this very moment, is writing his book, his big master textbook on psychology as a scientific discipline. And while she's in Cambridge, she attends the services of a woman faith healer, Mary Chapin. And eventually, after her son Max sort of moves out of the house and settles in Greenwich Village, he starts to explore the writings of Freud and psychoanalysts. And so Annis Eastman becomes one of the first U.S. Americans to undergo Freudian-style psychoanalysis in the clinic of Abraham Brill in 1909. She's this interesting figure who kind of goes from, so she's born in Peoria, Illinois in the 1850s, ends up at Oberlin College in the 1870s, is preaching in Western New York State in the 1890s, and then right before she dies in 1910, she's in the apartment of her two children that they shared in Greenwich Village, going to and from these psychoanalytic appointments in Brill's office. And so she's this really interesting arc in the kind of liberal branches of American Protestantism at the turn of the 20th century.
4: She sounds fabulous and exceptional. And I'm curious how her story fits into a sort of broader history of how women engaged in the institutional side of religion.
6: Yeah, as we locate Annis Ford Eastman in the kind of spectrum of types of Protestant Christianity in the U.S., I've been using these words like mainline or liberal or progressive. During her lifetime is when we start to see the sharp polarization between what we might today call fundamentalist conservative evangelical Christianity and left-wing ideologically liberal Protestantism. We call it in U.S. religious history the fundamentalist modernist controversy. On the fundamentalist or more conservative side, we start to see arguments that there's a distilled simple set of theological claims that if you don't believe them, you aren't a real Christian. Biblical literalism and the reality of miracles and the literal truth of Jesus' death and resurrection. And if you don't believe in these statements, you aren't a real Christian. And we start to see an alignment between that religious orientation and political views, right? Who should control what the nation looks like? On the more liberal end of the spectrum, we start to see a shift towards metaphorical interpretation of scriptures and using archaeological evidence to verify the biblical text as an artifact of ancient societies that maybe isn't divinely inspired but contains philosophical wisdom. And so Eastman is very much on that more liberal end of the spectrum. And that more liberal end of the spectrum cares very much about institutional hierarchy and authority. So Eastman is very early entry into the kind of record of women who had been ordained, but we wouldn't see a full shift among the liberal Protestant denominations to ordain women until the 1950s. The 1950s is when we see the United Methodist Church, well, the Methodist denominations and the Presbyterian churches ordaining women. We wouldn't see in the Episcopal Church women ordained until the early 1970s. So Eastman is sort of about 60 years ahead of the movement in her liberal denominations. And this is really because she's an advocate for full social and political equality for women. She actually used this phrase, self-realization, right? She thought women had the right

0: definitely in a particular pocket.
1: So in the 1950s and 60s, when this change really starts to happen, what does that look like?
0: My research is mainly centered in this turn of the 20th century and 19th century moment. So the 20th century questions are more related to women's professional achievements. We can start to think about the dawning of second wave feminism, sort of starting to think about women's position in U.S. society more broadly, where we start to see women having gained access to higher education, which is giving them expertise and professional authentication to enter many different professional roles. And in the 20th century especially, clergy roles were largely regulated, especially in the mainline denominations, by attaining graduate degrees. Once they are educated and trained and able, the argument against their participation in the clergy holds less authority and sway for the mainline progressives. There are still prohibitions in the more evangelical churches against women's ordination. We see that in the Southern Baptist Convention just less than a month ago, voting to bar women from being pastors in their denomination. So it's still a very live, current, and active debate of how does gender relate to marking people as legitimately recognized authority holders in a religious community. And so we see this question of ordination as a marker of a community's identity, who a community decides can hold authority, is a very sensitive and polarizing issue. And Eastman is one example from the late 19th century of how gender played in that debate at that time.
1: This is fascinating. Jeffrey Pollack, thank you so much for speaking with me today on With Good Reason.
0: Thank you for having me.
1: Jeffrey Pollack is a religious studies professor at Radford University. This is With Good Reason. We'll be right back.

0: Welcome back to With Good Reason from Virginia Humanities. In the mid-20th century, Life magazine changed the way Americans saw and thought about their lives. And from early on, one of the primary photojournalists who worked for Life was a woman named Hansel Meath. Dolores Flamiano is a media professor at James Madison University. She's the author of Women, Workers, and Race in Life magazine, Hansel Meath's Reform Photojournalism, 1934 to 1955. Dolores, I was absolutely blown away by the story of Hansel Meath, this sort of early mid-century, 20th century photographer. And I want to start talking about her through this photo she took in 1933 of her and her partner Otto. Can you tell us a little bit about this photo and what it tells us about her earlier life?
1: Sure. I'm looking at the photo right now, and the title of it is Hansel and Otto in front of their tent in Wawona, California, circa 1933. And there's an old car, I think they fondly called it their jalopy, and Otto is sitting on a piece of wood, a stump, and he's reading, and Hansel is leaning against the tent. So it's a canvas tent, very small, very basic, the sort of thing that you might expect farm workers to live in. And so they're in the woods. You can't really see the fields, but you can see some trees. It's Northern California, and during the Depression. And Hansel, at this time, was wearing her hair very short. In fact, she looks like a boy, and she is, in fact, bearing the name of a boy. So it looks like a couple of young men. She had adopted the name Hansel while she and Otto were traveling around Europe as vagabonds, having left Germany, not really with a plan, but just on the road, trying to learn about life and the world, and really also trying to get away from Germany at a very terrible time there, where there was a lot of economic strife and depression and a lot of political upheaval. So here they are outside of their home. This is where they lived. They were not camping. This is one of the earliest pictures that I was able to find of them as a couple, and it just demonstrates how they had embraced

0: this unconventional life on the road among the working people. It was kind of a precarious existence, but they loved it and they loved the people that they met.
1: Yeah, I see this photo and it immediately, you know, calls to mind the Grapes of Wrath, or, you know, this, it feels iconic to this moment in American history. And you talked a little bit about this, but let's back up and tell me a little bit about her early life, where she was born, what was going on in the world around her as she came of age.
0: So Hansel Meith was born in 1909 in Stuttgart, Germany, a small town, and her family life was not a happy one. Here's one of the descriptions that she gave of her family life. They were very religious and very strict, and she recalled that there were no books in the house growing up. And she loved learning, and she loved culture and books. And I think that that part of her family life was something that really struck her later on. You know, looking back, she realized this was a family that was not only, you know, poor and uneducated, but they didn't even have the resources or the curiosity or the wherewithal to have a book in the home.
1: So she really, she takes off, she leaves home as a teenager, travels around Europe, and then eventually ends up in the United States with Otto. And that brings us to this photo in 1933 when they're pickers, is that right, in California?
0: That's right. So they were itinerant farm laborers who moved around with the crops. Mm. So they would pick grapes at one time of year. They would pick lettuce at another time of year. I think they really loved living outside, living in a tent under the stars, sharing stories around the campfire. And I think in a lot of ways they were loath to give that up for a more stable, traditional kind of job.
1: Mm. So then in the mid, late 1930s, we have more of these photographs that she's taking, and you can already see a really clear perspective and what she's interested in, the kinds of people she's interested in, the places she's interested in feel really distinctive. Will you talk about a couple of photos from that era that really strike you and what they tell us about her?
0: Sure. Right now I'm looking at a picture that's called Cotton Picker Family Around Fire, 1934. And you can definitely see the cotton plants in the background. And there's a family or a group, maybe it's a couple of different families. There are a lot of children. There's one man standing. There's smoke, so some of the faces are obscured, but it looks like there's about four children and four adults. Hmm. So it's unclear what the familial relationships are, but I have a feeling that in this, you know, from what I've read and understand, it was sort of a communal experience raising children in the farm camps. So it looks like they're warming themselves around the fire. And one of the children is holding a little, what looks like a toy gun. But one of the women in the photograph is glancing at the photographer, at Hansel. So we see that sort of look of recognition. I'm not sure if she's happy about having her picture taken or not, but it just captures this moment of everyday life in the farm camp, and they're just gathering. And it looks like the man might be holding onto a, he's looking at something in his hand. I'm not sure what it is. Maybe he's counting some change. Maybe he's looking at some, you know, maybe he hurt his hand because, you know, picking cotton is notoriously difficult and painstaking and leaves sores on your hands. So that's one. And I could go on. She also took pictures outside of the context of the rural environment. She also took pictures in San Francisco's Chinatown, where she met people who became her friends and allies in the photography world. There's also a picture of a sweatshop in San Francisco's Chinatown where seamstresses are working. She really loved to be in places where she could document the everyday lives of working people and show them doing their work and also with their families.
1: One of the things that really strikes me in these photos is the access she's getting, particularly earlier on when she's still an amateur photographer. Is that right?
0: Yes.
1: But the sweatshop photo, it's like she's above the sweatshop floor. You can tell she's on some kind of an upper level or something like that, looking down. Or one of the others that really stopped me in my tracks was this one of, it's the sheriffs and deputies during the Salinas lettuce strike. And again, mm-hmm. she's right there in the middle mm-hmm. of the action.
0: Well, I think that speaks to a couple of things. I'm so glad you brought that up, because it speaks to the fact that she was not an outsider. She was part of these communities. She worked as a seamstress for a time. So not only did she work in the fields, she worked in the sweatshops in San Francisco. And so she did have access that other photographers, it would have been difficult for them to find that kind of access. And the other thing, I think, was that she had a way, she had a knack of making herself invisible. And it helped that she was kind of a quiet-natured person, so she could kind of blend into the background and she could take pictures somewhat surreptitiously without drawing attention to herself. So she might be holding the camera, you know, in the middle of her body instead of up to her eye and being obvious about taking a picture. So I think that she had the ability to both be part of the community and kind of gain the trust of the people she was photographing. And she also had the ability to be stealthy about it. I don't mean to say she was, you know, trying to spy on people, but sometimes it was not, you know, she would likely not get the cooperation of the sheriffs, for example, right, if she had been obvious about taking their picture. So she had some skills that were definitely helpful to her in allowing her to get a slice of life that was not often seen at that time.
1: And how does she move then from being an agricultural worker, a seamstress in a sweatshop, to a paid photographer for eventually Life magazine, which is the photojournalism magazine of the era? What does that journey look like for her?
0: Well, I think it had to do with the quality of her photographs and her ability to capture images that the press wanted. For example, images of the waterfront strike in San Francisco, the longshoremen's strike, which really shut down that city for days. And it was a big newsworthy story. So she had pictures that Life wanted, and she had contacts at Life. Peter Stackpole was a San Francisco-based photographer who she met, and he saw her work, and that was her initial foot in the door. At that point, it had a very small staff because the magazine started in 1936, and the initial staff was about 5 photographers. A couple of them are very well known, like Margaret Bourke-White, Alfred Eisenstadt, and Peter Stackpole was among that group. They weren't so interested in the farm workers, but they were interested in the waterfront strikes and the union story. So that was her entree point.
1: And how unusual would it have been at the time as a woman photojournalist?
0: Well, there were other women in the profession, but they were few and far between. And they, I guess the examples that come to mind are Margaret Bourke-White, who was a longtime employee of Time, Inc. Time, Inc. is the parent company of Life magazine. There was also, now Dorothea Lange was not a photojournalist per se. She was a documentarian for the Farm Security Administration. And some of her work has been compared to Meath's work. So there was some overlapping, but the difference would be Bourke-White was definitely not somebody who was interested or sympathized with or considered the farm workers her friends. And I think her images of the Fort Peck Dam construction, which was an FDR project, a New Deal project, those pictures show some similar slice of life, but they don't, in my opinion, capture their humanity in the same way that Hansel was able to do.
1: One of the other sort of series of photos that she did that I found particularly compelling was an assignment for Life magazine documenting Black midwives in South Carolina. Can you tell us about that project?
0: This story came about, the year was 1940, I believe. she went to the Low Country of South Carolina and spent time with these midwives there and documented their experience of training and working with mothers and children. And the story was remarkable, I think, for a couple of reasons. Number one, in 1940, birth control was not a story that was typically covered in a magazine like mm-hmm. Life. Life was more, it was sort of a hodgepodge of entertainment, celebrities, news, sports, movies, you know, pop culture, all sorts of things. But they did try to include, I think, in each issue, some sort of a serious photo essay. So this represented that week's serious photo essay. The editors were fond of health-related stories or scientific innovations because it sort of raised the profile of the magazine. So that's all good. And they were focusing entirely on an African-American community, which also made it noteworthy because Life magazine was primarily focused on middle-class white America. I think she was very excited about the opportunity to work on this. So when she went to South Carolina, she really worked on establishing a relationship with the nurse midwives and getting sort of immersed in their community. Now, she's not involved in writing the story. So they had a very strict division of labor at the magazine at this time. The photographer the pictures, the editors and the writers and the researchers were responsible for telling the story and framing the story and writing the captions. And so when she saw how the story had been presented, you know, to her it was a story about midwives in a impoverished Low Country South Carolina community doing really important work and helping to improve the maternal health and infant health in their community, because then, as now, maternal and infant mortality rates among Black community were much higher than among the white community. So this was a public health issue, and she really embraced it. When she saw how the magazine framed the story as, in her words, she described it as a story about a way to control the runaway Black population in South Carolina. So she had a very strong reaction, a very strong negative reaction to the way the story was actually framed and published.
1: From a eugenics angle.
0: Yes. So it was not told from the perspective of the importance of the work that people were doing and their value to the community, but more as a way of gaining conservative white people's support for a way to control or limit the Black population.
1: Did that experience change the way she moved through the professional photography world?
0: I think she had a couple of experiences that were similar to that, where she became discouraged and maybe started thinking, am I in the wrong profession? Do I need to leave this organization? Because, you know, no matter how much I embrace a story, I don't have any control over how the story is told. So I think it made her feel also very guilty for not being able to honor the stories of the people that she had come to really respect and care about. So I think she felt very conflicted about, how do I use my platform? How do I use my ability to get people's stories out there in the world in a way that's consistent with how I see them? It was a tough question, and she never really answered how to do that.
1: Tell us just a little bit more about the context, what Life magazine meant in American culture at the time. And because this is huge that she was a contributor there.
0: Yes, and that was one of the things that drew me to her story. It seemed so unlikely. She seemed like such a fish out of water at Life magazine. And she herself acknowledged that. She wanted to know, why does Henry Luce, the publisher, why would Henry Luce want me at his magazine? He's a Republican. And she's, you know, she was the farthest from that. So Life magazine was a phenomenon when it started in 1936. It was really the first large format photo magazine. And this is at a time when television was still a couple of decades away. I mean, there was the technology for television during the mid-40s, but I think because of World War II, the actual launching of television as a technology in the U.S. was delayed. So think of it as the 1930s version of Instagram and TikTok kind of rolled into one. It was the place that people went to read about the fads of the day, to read about the celebrities and the movie stars. And it had a circulation of 1 million during its first year. That quickly doubled to 2 million. And it continued to be a phenomenon. Every week it would come to people's houses and they would share, you know, they would pass their copy along to their friends who didn't subscribe. And it was published as a weekly every week until 1972, and then it became a monthly, and it still sort of exists in these commemorative editions. But to go back to the question, it's hard to really imagine how big of a deal Life magazine was.
1: I think what's most striking for me about her story is that she herself is doing this pretty radical infiltration of a very masculine workplace. And then she's turning around and using it to advocate through her images for taking women more seriously in their work in other areas as well, as midwives, as seamstresses. Mm-hmm. And there's just something different, right, about that kind of a story being told through the eye of a woman photographer versus a male photographer.
0: I think that's true. I think that one of her approaches to photography was to think of her subjects not as subjects, but to think of them as trusted friends. That was her goal. Now, it didn't always work that way because there were certainly, you know, the stories where there was more of an adversarial relationship, or where she was sent to cover a story that she really couldn't care less about. You know, there were some stories where she actually felt that she was being discriminated against as a woman. And she described some happened primarily in the early years when she was given a lot of what she considered trivial stories of, for example, she was sent to a stag party at the Waldorf Hotel in New York where, it sounds so hard to imagine, where a scantily clad young woman popped out of a cake. I guess they used to do this. And she just hated that. But she also, while getting the photograph, she described being groped by an old geezer who was part of the crowd. And she said she took her heavy Graflex camera and beamed him over the head and had to be picked up by one of her colleagues. I guess she was taken into the police station for assault or something. But she described these incidents where she was pushed around, jostled, groped, and had to use, you know, her physical strength to fight back. So it was not a friendly environment at all. In fact, it was a hostile environment in a lot of places for female photographers.
1: Do you have a favorite Hansel Meath photograph?
0: Well, I always go back to the monkey photograph. And it's a photograph that the title is A Rhesus Monkey Sitting in Water Up to His Chest. And it was also known as Misogynist Monkey. But it was published in 1939. And if I had to describe it, I would say it's a picture of a monkey in the water, and there's clouds gathering behind the monkey's head. But the striking thing about this picture are the eyes. They're sort of not looking directly at the photographer, but maybe over her shoulder, and there's just a very glaring expression on this monkey's face, and it draws you into it. And I think this face makes you wonder, what is this monkey feeling? Readers at Life magazine really responded to this photograph over the years, and it has been reprinted so many times. And this was, in fact, part of a series that was about research at a monkey colony in Puerto Rico. There's something about it which is so accessible and which shows her ability to capture the humanity and the experience of being alive. There's something here that's very open to interpretation, but it also has the beauty of having a very rich story behind it and a continuing history. This primate colony still exists. And I know that from meeting some of the people involved with it more recently, they know Hansel Meath's work there, and it's very much very valued by them.
1: Dolores Flamiano, thank you so much for speaking with me today on With Good Reason.
0: Well, thank you so much, Allison, for the opportunity. It's been a pleasure.
1: Dolores Flamiano is a media professor at James Madison University. She's the author of Women, Workers, and Race in Life magazine, Hansel Meath's Reform Photojournalism, 1934 to 1955. With Good Reason is produced by Virginia Humanities, which acknowledges the Monacan Nation, the original people of the land and waters of our home in Charlottesville, Virginia. Our production team is Matt Dara, Lauren Francis, Sarah McConnell, and me, Allison Quantz. Special thanks to Jenny Taylor for booking assistance. 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
3: My name is Ed Holohan, and this is The View from Here. Every September, when we approach another equinox, we are informed that it is indeed officially fall. At a given time, on a given day, autumn arrives and everything changes. But it doesn't happen that way, does it? At least not that way exclusively. There are so many indications of the season upon us, and most of them start well before the calendar date for autumn. I got the butter dish out the other morning, preparing to make my breakfast bagel, and what had been soft enough to spread itself just a week ago had turned to the state that it will occupy until next summer. Taking a slice off the end of a stick of butter is once again a delightfully precise operation, yielding the perfect pat. It won't be too long before we'll have to shave the butter on a cold winter morning as it comes off in shards. All summer long, I would draw the drapes in an effort to keep the house cooler in the daylight. You know the drill. Darken the house, close it up until nightfall, and then reverse the process. Now, as it rises later every day, I bask in that morning sun. It feels good on my face, and there is no concern that the house will overheat. Just a few weeks ago, washing my hands at the kitchen sink was a chance to cool my wrists and forearms. Now I let the tap run for a minute, get it warm. Oh, that feels so good. We are approaching the season of hot showers and slow baths, the season of immersing ourselves in warm rather than hiding from the heat. All of us who have reached a certain age seem to have one of those pill organizers, the ones where you sort your meds into daily doses and then shake out the 2 or the 12 pills that you take every day. There's usually a gel cap in there among the pink and peach tablets. Up until this week, I had to coax that daily capsule out because it was stuck to the container. In humidity's hold. Well, not anymore. As we sit on the deck of an evening, the birds start returning to roost at 6 o'clock. The chatter is delightful. The process is deliberately paced, the pecking order secure, and it happens fully 3 hours earlier than it did at summer solstice. The roost is one of the great natural constants. I tune into it as much as I do to the rising and setting of the sun. The day's opening act, Venus and the moon, will soon be doing their breathtaking dance low in the east. I think I will never see anything more elegant than the crescent moon and the brightest planet. Out there in space, one is crackling cold, hundreds of degrees below zero, and the other a blast furnace of gaseous clouds. But from my seat, they are young lovers returning home from a fabulous evening on the town. They are romance. When did you get out the comforters? Are you still holding out? Actually, in our part of the world, I should ask if you ever really put them away. When it comes to sleeping weather, this time of year is perfection. Give me a crisp night, a clear sky, and a goose-down comforter to snuggle into. I remember my surprise when the crossing guards appeared on Main Street a couple of weeks back. It fools me every year, probably because, as a boy, I so dreaded going back to school. It meant the end of freedom. Those yellow belts and handheld stop signs will always signal the end of summer for me. You know it's not summer anymore when there's nothing better in the whole world than a steaming bowl of soup and a crusty loaf of bread. On chilly evenings, they are the epitome of comfort foods, the perfect transition from summer salads to winter casseroles. There are so many signs, aren't there? Signs that the days are changing. Flannel shirts and football jerseys, ripening soybeans and apple festivals, school lunches and suppers after sundown. Fall is here for sure. Soon, even the calendar will say so.
4: Welcome to 2026 Talks, where we're following our democracy in historic times. Hey, how are
5: you? A person being shot on the streets of Austin by someone purporting to be law enforcement, particularly when it's ICE, is something that causes me to be unhappy and angry about it.
4: Austin, Texas Mayor Kirk Watson says he's angry but unsurprised an ICE agent shot a city resident on Sunday. The man is in stable and serious condition, though little else is known. Watson wants the city's police department to be involved in an investigation of the shooting, noting ICE shouldn't do it alone. ICE and immigration agents have shot several unarmed people this year, including killing Renee Good and Alex Preddy in Minneapolis. An ICE agent from Texas pled not guilty in Minnesota last week after being charged in the wounding of a Venezuelan man. Texas Republican Representative Chip Roy predicts the GOP will lose the House by 5 to 10 seats but narrowly keep the Senate. Generic polls of likely voters continue to show Democrats with a more than 10-point lead and more than half of independents say they'll likely vote blue. Roy says he had been more optimistic than many in the GOP, but can't ignore what voters are saying about the House.
6: I have been one of the people that has been less black-pilled on the House for a while, but, you know, the polls are what they are, and we are where we are. If I have to go to Vegas, I think we're on the shy side of that, and we need people to turn out to make it more like a 50-50 flip.
4: Polls also show President Donald Trump's handling of the economy is a down-ticket drag. The national average for gas is around $4.50 due to threats in the Strait of Hormuz and could rise further, with Iranian-backed Houthis taking islands at the mouth of the Red Sea, allowing them to dominate a separate shipping route. But while campaigning for Iowa Republicans, Vice President J.D. Vance is touting Trump's policies as reducing the trade deficit and favoring farmers.
7: We know there's a lot of work to do, but just 2 years in, not even 2 years in, President Trump has cut that deficit by 42%, and it's fallen even faster this year.
4: The U.S. trade deficit is close to where it was 2 years ago, well before Trump returned to office. While most election watchers are tracking the midterms, former Biden Transportation Secretary Pete Buttigieg is tracking plans for after the election. He says one of the most damaging things Democrats could do is return to the status quo and simply, quote, reverse the damage if they win this year's midterms.
8: The implication of reverse the damage, if that's going to be our mantra, is, okay, we're going to put all these things back just the way they were, and we're going to give you the world the way it looked in 2022 or 2012. Or 1994, or whenever we think America was great. And that's not going to work.
4: He adds Democrats should build for the new reality and for the next quarter century. He says the party needs to keep its legislative agenda simple. For example, ending the war in Iran, restoring the expanded child tax credit, and fixing the tax code to ensure the wealthiest people pay their share. The Center for American Women and Politics is reporting a record 590 women have filed to run for the House in this year's midterms, surpassing the previous high of 583 in 2020. This also exceeds the 467 women who ran for the House during the 2024 elections. I'm Edwin J. Vieira for Pacifica Network and Public News Service. Find our trust indicators at publicnewsservice.org.
9: This is 99.5 WBDYLP from the Bundy Museum of History and Art in Binghamton. 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Once again, that is Pocket Vinyl, Thursday, September 24th at the Bundy Museum.
10: Sometimes you need to step back and get the big picture, the whole expanding 93 billion light years across big picture.
11: And when you look up, that's when the deep questions descend upon us. Where did I come from? Where's it going? How did it all begin?
12: Astronomer Neil deGrasse Tyson reminds us that the universe isn't out there. It is everywhere. We are a part of the universe, and there's a lot of weird stuff going on in it.
13: So black holes that are growing rapidly and are consuming gas from their surroundings.
10: Welcome to Big Picture Science. I'm astronomer Seth Shostak.
12: I'm Molly Bentley. In this episode, a new space observatory is poised to provide an expanded field of view of some of the strangest phenomena in the cosmos. The long-awaited successful launch of the Nancy Grace Roman Space Telescope will help us understand black holes, dark matter, and help us find exoplanets. It's a flagship mission underway now, making this episode a coup de grace in space.
10: In some ways, the first coup de grace in space was the launch of the Hubble Space Telescope, because it was astronomer Nancy Grace Roman who in 1959 created NASA's Space Astronomy Program that laid the foundation for the Hubble Space Telescope.
12: A year before her passing in 2018, at the age of 93, Dr. Roman did a series of interviews for NASA.
14: My name is Nancy Grace Roman, and my role in Hubble was as program scientist. And that means that I basically tried to sell the program, trying to convince people that it was very well worth doing.
12: When Hubble launched in 1990, it was not the first space telescope off the ground. Dr. Roman became the mother of Hubble.
10: Lofting a telescope above the atmosphere offers astronomers an important benefit.
15: I like to describe looking through the atmosphere as being something like looking through an old stained glass window. The window has dust on it, so the background is kind of scattered and bright. Atmosphere scatters light, too. That's why we don't see stars in the daytime.
16: Falcon Heavy is in startup.
17: The launch director is go for launch.
18: So let's sit back and watch as Falcon Heavy takes the Nancy Grace Roman Space Telescope to space.
10: While Dr. Roman was around for the planning of the mission, she would never learn that the new telescope sent skyward in 2026 to orbit above the turbulent atmosphere would carry her name.
16: 3, 2, 1, ignition, and liftoff. Go Falcon Heavy and go Roman Space Telescope.
19: I am Julie McHenry. I'm an astrophysicist at Goddard Space Flight Center, and I serve as the senior project scientist for the Roman Space Telescope.
12: Julie, you are the project scientist for the Roman Telescope. Now, from what I understand, the job of the senior project scientist is to guide the scientific vision for the telescope. What is your vision?
19: I want a telescope that does extraordinary, ambitious surveys that provide a massive science return for everyone.
12: What is a survey mission? People might think of surveys as something that you do in your neighborhood. When it applies to a space telescope, what does it mean?
19: Well, actually, I think your survey of the neighborhood is not an analogy I've heard before, but I think you could make it work for Roman. But imagine that your survey isn't of your neighborhood, isn't of somewhere you know, but is a survey of the unknown.
20: Roman is built to answer some of the most fundamental questions there are about the universe. And one of those fundamental questions that we've been asking for a long time and still don't really know the answer to is, what is the universe made of? Hi, I'm Jason Rhodes. I'm the chief scientist for astrophysics, heliophysics, and fundamental physics at NASA's Jet Propulsion Laboratory in Pasadena, California. And so about 95% of the universe is made of this dark stuff, a combination of dark matter, which only interacts gravitationally, doesn't interact with itself, it doesn't interact with light, so we can't actually see it directly, and dark energy, which is the name we give to whatever the phenomenon is that's causing the universe to expand faster and faster, this accelerating expansion. So this is 95% of the universe that's dark, and that dark universe really determines the history of the universe, because there's the dark matter, which tends to pull things together due to gravity.

0: gravity and the dark energy, which is becoming more powerful over time as the dark energy causes the universe to accelerate. And this is tending to push things apart in the universe. So there's a push and a pull in the universe that goes back to the very beginning of the universe. And Roman is going to make observations of galaxies to try to understand both that dark matter and that dark energy.
1: It's rather remarkable that so much of the universe is kind of MIA, that we can't see it. We can measure its presence, but you can't make a photo of it.
0: That's right. So one of the techniques that we use to measure, for instance, the dark matter, is we look at the shapes of distant galaxies, and these are galaxies, all the way back to the early times in the universe, and we look for small distortions in the measured shapes of those galaxies. And those distortions are caused by the fact that light from those galaxies comes to us not on a straight, unobstructed path, but it passes by dark matter structures on the way. And one of the consequences of Einstein's general theory of relativity, our theory of gravity, is that mass bends space. So the space between us and these distant galaxies is bent, and that changes our measured shapes of these galaxies. Now, we can't tell anything really about the dark matter by looking at one single galaxy, but what Roman is going to do is it's going to map out the shapes of hundreds of millions or even perhaps a billion galaxies and look for very small coherent shape changes in those galaxies or shape correlations. And that's going to allow us to make a map of where the dark matter is in the universe at unprecedented level of fidelity.
2: To my mind, the most important discovery from Hubble is the discovery of dark energy.
3: Again, Nancy Grace Roman in 2017.
2: There have been a lot of interesting discoveries, certainly, but I do feel the dark energy is the outstanding discovery. And what that means is simply that we always thought that space would contract because gravity would pull it together. We knew it was expanding, but we thought the expansion would slow down. Well, instead, the expansion's speeding up. And that is a very exciting thing to me.
4: At the end of the 90s, observations have showed us that the universe is accelerating. So it's not expanding constantly, it's not slowing down, but is in fact accelerating. Roman is going to be able to continue those measurements out to higher redshifts. So it will give us more insight into the behavior of the expansion history of the universe at earlier times. And that is important for understanding the fundamental nature of dark energy. And the reason that is currently important is in the last year, there's been suggestions that maybe one explanation of dark energy, of the acceleration, is that you've got some fundamental property of space-time that pushes things apart. And the easiest way to describe a universe with this is to say that that property of space-time is always the same. And there's hints that that might not be the case. And one way to measure that better is to look further into the universe at earlier times.
5: So the word there that's key is history. You want to know what kicked it off, perhaps. Like, what was happening in the early stages of the universe that might have kicked off this acceleration? Yeah, no, okay.
4: So you might want to know that too, but what I think we're more interested in understanding more fundamentally what properties of the universe makes it behave the way that we see it now. So yes, I mean, the very earliest times are important, but I care about where's our universe going? Is it going to continue to accelerate and expand faster and faster and faster until eventually everything gets ripped apart? Or is the acceleration going to turn around and start slowing again? And I'm driven by wanting to understand what it is that's making it behave like that in the first place. I mean, there's something really fundamental that we don't understand about how the universe we're in works. I mean, it feels like we're almost on the precipice of a big leap in fundamental understanding of how our universe works, and that's very exciting.
1: Many of our listeners will be familiar with the Hubble Space Telescope. Give me a, quick comparison of this new instrument with Hubble.
0: Yeah, so it's fairly easy to compare Roman with Hubble because they're both about the same size telescope, both about a 2.4-meter, Mir across. So they both have roughly the same light gathering power, and they both cover roughly the same wavelength ranges, with Roman having a little bit more limited wavelength range. It covers, Roman covers the visible as well as the near infrared wavelengths that Hubble covers. But the true power of Roman is its camera. Advances in detectors over the last few decades have allowed us to build a camera for Roman that has almost 300 million pixels. So this camera covers an area on the sky that's about 100 times as large as the similar cameras from Hubble. So every time you take a picture with Roman, it's roughly similar to a picture you'd see with Hubble, but just 100 times the area of the sky.
4: Roman's superpower is that we have a very large field of view. So our field of view is more than 100 times larger than the equivalent on Hubble. But when you take into account the efficiency of our observations, we can survey the sky 1,000 times faster than Hubble. And that means, for example, a survey that would take 1 month with Roman would take a century with Hubble.
0: Well, one of the things we want to do is we want to push further and further back into the early universe. And to do that, we want to look at redder and redder light. And the reason for that is, as the universe expands, there's a Doppler effect, so that galaxies that are further away from us are moving away from us, and this shifts their light into the red. And so by using a telescope like Roman to study the infrared, we're able to look further and further back in time and look over a longer time baseline about how dark matter and dark energy have shaped the evolution of the universe.
1: We've been discussing the fact that these telescopes operate in the infrared, the Roman telescope in particular. And, you know, just to get some idea of how your view of things changes when you look at infrared wavelengths, suppose I, you know, did that here in my backyard. I used an infrared something that would allow my eyes to see infrared. What would be different? What would it look like?
0: Well, infrared is essentially heat vision. And so when you see in a movie or something like that, night vision goggles, what they're using is infrared sensors, and infrared sensors that are sensitive to similar wavelengths to what Roman is. So you would really see heat rather than, you know, the optical colors you see of someone. But what would be interesting, of course, is if it's pitch black at night and there's a person, they're still going to show up on an infrared camera. So in the same way, we're seeing sort of different things and different aspects of astronomical phenomena with infrared. And one of the things that makes Roman so exciting is there's a number of ground-based telescopes, including the Rubin Observatory in Chile, that are operating right now, and they're taking images in optical colors, visible colors, like what we see with our light, because those are the easiest ones to take on the ground. And so when you combine the Roman data from space and the infrared with the visible data from Rubin on the ground, you get a huge increase in the amount of science, the precision of science, and really the science that you can do with these multiple telescopes looking at the same area of the sky together at different wavelengths. Roman is also going to make huge inroads into another very fundamental question. And that question is, are we alone in the universe? And there's a few ways that Roman is going to start to tackle this in ways we haven't been able to before. We know of about 6,000 exoplanets. These are planets outside of our solar system. And those have been discovered over the last 30 years. But Roman is going to discover about 100,000 more exoplanets. So there's going to be a huge explosion in the number of exoplanets. And what's really exciting is Roman will use a technique that's not been used very much before to study exoplanets. And that will allow us to study exoplanets that are smaller and further away from their stars than previous techniques allowed.
1: Would Roman be able to detect the Earth from, say, 100 light years away? I mean, you know, would it know that this planet is probably amenable to life?
0: Roman won't be able to do that. However, Roman has an instrument on it called the coronagraph. And this is an instrument built here at JPL, where I'm talking to you from. And a coronagraph is an instrument that blocks the light from a star so that you can see the planet. And the Roman coronagraph will be about 100 to 1,000 times more powerful at blocking starlight than any previous coronagraph flown in space. And it's going to do this by using a number of new technologies together in space for the first time, including small deformable mirrors with thousands of pistons, and you change the shape of these mirrors to correct for any imperfections in the telescope or the optics, so you're not scattering starlight into the detector where you're trying to detect the planet. And so what Roman will be able to do is, for the first time, we'll be able to see a reflected light planet about the size of Jupiter with Roman. But the key here is we're testing these new technologies, and NASA then plans to use these new technologies on a future coronagraph, on a future telescope that we're now calling the Habitable Worlds Observatory. And this more powerful telescope, using these Roman-proved technologies, would have the ability to detect signs of life on an Earth-like planet around a sun-like star if that star was fairly close to us in the universe. So while Roman won't be able to find signs of life, it's within our technological grasp and within, hopefully, my lifetime that we will have that ability to detect signs of life around other planets using these technologies we're proving out on Roman. So for me, this is another really, really exciting aspect of Roman, and one that, you know, I think people who aren't astronomers can get behind, you know, trying to understand, is there life elsewhere in the universe?
1: Did you ever meet Nancy Grace Roman?
0: I never had the pleasure of meeting her, but a number of my colleagues met her. And, you know, she was universally loved and admired and an incredible advocate for space telescopes. So it's really, I think, fitting that the woman who was perhaps most responsible for making sure that the Hubble Space Telescope happened has a telescope that's 100 or 1,000 times better named after her.
5: Okay, finally, Julie, the moment that the Nancy Grace Roman Telescope is operational, it's up and running, and it's collecting data, you are the senior project scientist. What is the first thing that you do when they say, okay, it's collecting data?
4: You know, people have asked me what I'm most excited about looking for first. And I mean, it's almost like asking me to choose from my favorite children. I mean, I can't really do that. I'm just excited to see what Roman is going to show us about the universe for the first time. And I almost don't matter where we point. I just want to see a big Roman image for the first time. I think that's going to be just mind-blowing.
5: Julie McHenry is an astrophysicist at NASA's Goddard Space Flight Center, where she serves as the senior project scientist for the Roman Space Telescope.
1: Jason Rhodes is an astrophysicist and observational cosmologist and the NASA Jet Propulsion Laboratory project scientist for the same instrument. Coming up, I chat about the past and future of astronomy with this guy.
6: It's too easy to think that all the good stuff is already been done, all right? Of course, they thought that 120 years ago. There's nothing more to be discovered in physics. So I am not going to be that guy that says, I'm content in what we know. There's nothing left to discover.
5: Astrophysicist Neil deGrasse Tyson joins us next. This episode of Big Picture Science is a coup de grace in space.

0: this astronomer needs no introduction, but...
1: Hi, I'm Neil deGrasse Tyson, your personal astrophysicist, and I'm director of New York City's Hayden Planetarium at the American Museum of Natural History.
0: It's always good to chat with Neil. He and I concur that it's no surprise that astronomy and cosmology discoveries are top of your news feed. The public remains enthusiastic about all things space.
1: And that's why, Seth, you know, it's headlines. Is it a new black hole? If we launch a new space telescope, the Nancy Grace Roman Telescope launched successfully, and that made news. Is there science on it yet? No, we're not going to have science for another 6 months. But the fact that we're about to do some new great science with dark matter and dark energy and exoplanets, that's news.
2: As well as being an enthusiastic speaker, Dr. Tyson is a prolific writer. His two books released in 2026 extend a long list of publications, the most recent being Lost in Space, 5,000 Facts for Navigating the Universe. Seth and Neil discussed, astronomer to astronomer, some of those facts, and put the Roman Space Telescope in the context of a long evolution of advancements in ever more sophisticated technology. They also talk about how astronomy has changed over their careers. But one thing that hasn't budged, says Dr. Tyson, is astronomy's ability to attract and dazzle the public.
1: People love learning about planets, not just in the abstract, but can they support life? Right now, we're rising through 6,000 exoplanets in the galaxy. 30 years ago, that number was one. Okay, so... That's always a hot topic. The frontier mysteries are always hot. Black holes, dark matter, dark energy. But also, think about it. Let's say you're a geophysicist and you want to attract eighth graders into your field. You can say, geophysics, we study continental drift and volcanoes. Who loves volcanoes? They say, wow, that's cool. Okay, and then any one of us, we the astrophysicist, follows them in the classroom and say, do you like volcanoes? Okay, yeah. On Jupiter's moon Io, it is the most volcanically active object in the solar system. On Mars, there's Olympus Mons, which is the largest volcano in the solar system. It's inactive, but it is the largest. So because astronomy, I think, dabbles in or thrives in extremes, extreme temperature, pressure, time, space, density, we kind of win every contest when it comes down to attracting people to the frontier.
0: One thing that's changed in astronomy is the fact that astronomy is no longer heavily a science that's conducted at a distance, right? I mean, 200 years ago, you could only observe through a telescope if you had one, you know, the moon or Mars or whatever you were interested in. Today, we can go to some of these worlds. So if somebody were to ask you, what's the big change here in the 20th, 21st century in astronomy, you know, what would you point to? Would you point to some instruments or would you say the ideas are different?
1: Yeah, I think more about that question than you're probably bargaining for here. So let me edit it down to a simple answer. I think the two greatest advances in the 20th century are two things hardly anyone will say. Most will say, oh, atomic weapons or this. No, the two things. First, electricity. Second, the computer. Okay? Transform civilization. All right. Now, in astronomy, I would say, in the 20th century, we opened up windows to the universe that were not previously known even to Galileo. We opened up radio waves and X-rays and gamma rays and ultraviolet and infrared. These bands of the electromagnetic spectrum, once we figured out that they're there and the universe is talking to us in those bands and we designed detectors, we needed the help of physicists to do this because astronomers are not necessarily the tech heads here. So now all bands of the spectrum are available to us as well as non-electromagnetic bands. We have neutrino telescopes and gravitational wave telescopes. So those are the biggest advances, I would say, in the 20th century and beyond. So now we sit back and let all the languages of the universe arrive at our detectors.
0: Here's another question actually about technology, because when I was a kid, you know, my parents would put me on the train to New York and I would go visit my cousins in Brooklyn. But I would always take the subway to Manhattan to visit the Hayden Planetarium, invariably. And one thing that impressed me every time, particularly as a kid, was the huge Zeiss projector in the center of the room there, you know, projecting images of the sky onto the dome. Has the planetarium changed? I mean, we have all sorts of technology today that we didn't have when the Hayden Planetarium was being built. Has that affected the subject of your planetarium shows in any great way?
1: Yes, entirely. That's a great question, a perceptive question. And I grew up in New York City, so it wasn't just on a special trip to the Hayden Planetarium. It was a major part of my childhood. And yes, the huge Zeiss projector in the middle, which looked like a giant bug, all right? And that was responsible for putting the stars on the night sky. When we rebuilt the place, now a quarter century ago, we updated the Zeiss projector from the Zeiss Model 6 to the Zeiss Model 10, I think it is. And it's way more capable. In fact, it can put things on the dome that are dimmer than your naked eye limit can detect, and you can bring binoculars into the dome and resolve the detail. That

0: era, we have digital data on where, not only where everything is in the sky, but how far away it is. Load that into a computer, have a fisheye lens where you reverse project through it, sending an image onto a dome, and now it's not, oh, will I be able to see the constellations of the night sky when I go to the planetarium? Yes, my son, my daughter, but you'll also be able to visit them. Will I see other galaxies? Yes, but you'll go to the other side of those galaxies. You will go to the beginning of the universe itself. So once you add the time dimension to this, it's no longer just tell me about the constellations and the constellation lore. Once you can visit the stars and the constellations, you can say, oh, where was the first exoplanet? It's that star over there. Let's go there. You are not using the Zeiss projector for any of that. We pull out the Zeiss only when we're doing a pure night sky talk. But when we go to the frontier, the moving frontier of astrophysics, we've got the digital projectors. And we maintain, I have an entire person whose business card is manager of the digital universe.
1: Yeah, that's certainly new. I mean, again, going back a century or two, right? All the data was on photographic plates, glass plates that were in somebody's, you know, cabinet in their office somewhere, and you didn't know where it was, and probably they didn't know where it was either after some point. But, you know, you couldn't get to it. That accessibility obviously leads to maybe citizen science projects or whatever. I mean, it really is a difference when anybody can get to the data. But sometimes I feel as if all the profound discoveries have already been made. And if someone's sitting next to you on the bus, and they say, so, you know, what have we learned in the past, I don't know, 10, 20 years that's profoundly important? You know, what would you say to that?
0: Yeah, it's too easy to think that all the good stuff has already been done. All right. Of course, they thought that 120 years ago. There's nothing more to be discovered in physics. We've got, electricity, thermodynamics, gravitation. We've got optics. And we're done here. There's just some clouds on the horizon. We're just worrying about the next decimal place in our measurements. And within five years, the quantum would be discovered. Another couple of years later, special theory of relativity would be discovered. E equals MC squared. In another 10 years, the expanding universe, and that our galaxy is not even alone in the expanding universe. Oh my gosh. So I am not going to be that guy that says, I'm content in what we know. There's nothing left to discover. Because add up dark matter and dark energy as forces on this universe, and it's 96% of what's driving the universe. And all of our biology, chemistry, and physics that we know and love, that we learned out of textbooks in all of our classrooms, all of that is less than 5% of what's actually happening in the universe. So I don't know what the next discovery will be, but I would like to think that it'll give us some headway into this 95% that we don't know about. And what a privilege it is to know so much about the universe that we can quantify our ignorance. That's a special place to be when you think about it.
1: Yeah, and I must say it's somehow uplifting to know that this subject is so deep in the sense that you never get to the bottom. Right, that there's always something new to discover. At least that's been the case so far in the first 300,000 years of Homo sapiens, right?
0: Well, so there's this document from 1945 or 46, written by the equivalent of today's science advisor to the president. His name is Vannevar Bush, science advisor to Truman, and I think later to Eisenhower. But he published this document called Science, the Endless Frontier, informed by what role science played in our health, our wealth, and our security going into and coming out of the Second World War. But to even think of it as an endless frontier, that took some foresight. And he wasn't even a scientist. He was like a policy wonk and with a science background. So my poetic version of that reality is that as the area of our knowledge grows, so too does the perimeter of our ignorance. And that's just a statement of how it's always been.
1: Well, finally, Neil, let me ask you about the perennially popular topic.

0: amongst the public, and that is black holes. People are fascinated by black holes, but is there anything to be said about black holes that hasn't been said?
1: Yeah, I think so. Oh, by the way, I disagree with you. It's not black holes, it's aliens that people ask most about. It's a close second to aliens. Okay.
0: Well, aliens are my day job, so, you know.
1: Gotcha.
0: They
1: okay.
0: Don't always ask about that.
1: So black holes, kids are intrigued by them, I think, for the same reasons they're intrigued by T-Rex, because both of them can eat you. What we don't know is what's going on inside a black hole. The equations suggest that a whole new space-time opens up in front of you on the other side of the black hole, as the future history of the universe you just left unfolds before your very eyes. This is really exotic thinking. The equations allow it, and how are we going to test it? Seth, you want to be the first one to go in a black hole? You ain't coming out, so how are you going to even report your results?
0: Yeah,
1: so,
0: it'd be a bit of a stretch.
1: I see what you did there. You can be spaghettified falling into a black hole. In fact, I composed a poem about that. May I recite it if I remember it?
0: Of course.
1: Okay. On a feet-first dive to this cosmic abyss, you will not survive because you will not miss. The tidal forces of gravity will create quite a calamity when you're stretched head to toe. Are you sure you want to go? That's all. That's a separate book that I wrote. I had a column called Merlin. It's Merlin's Tour of the Universe. It's in that book. But anyhow, so I think what's inside a black hole is still a mystery. We're still trying to hash that out. General relativity, which gives us black holes in the first place, fails in the center of the black hole, at that singularity. It's been playfully described as the place where God divides by zero. If you remember your math class, you're not supposed to divide by zero. The equation blows up, such as what happens to Einstein's equations at the center of a black hole. But otherwise, we're doing gangbusters. We're measuring colliding black holes and the ripple in the fabric of space-time that it sends out, measured by the Laser Interferometer Gravitational Wave Observatory, LIGO, sensibly abbreviated. Nobel Prize has been given for those measurements. And I don't know the latest. There's thousands of mergers. Black holes colliding with black holes. Black holes colliding with neutron stars. Neutron stars colliding with neutron stars. All these places are extraordinary and extreme sort of endpoints of what matter does under the influence of gravity. So, yeah, I think they'll always be a fascinating topic. And I'm told Disney is remaking their original movie, when was it, from the mid-70s, late-70s, The Black Hole, which by my measure is one of the 10 worst movies ever made. So I really hope they get an actual advisor on this at the time. I remember coming out of high school, I saw the movie, I said, I could have advised a bit. Call me Disney next time, okay? They clearly had no advisors whatsoever. And so I hope they do better this time around.
0: Well, Neil, I want to thank you very much for speaking to us today, because it's been, as expected, extraordinarily interesting, also informative, and, you know, makes me think about things that, you know, I don't think about all the time, even though I'm in the field of astronomy. So there you go. Thanks again very much for being with us, and we hope to talk to you again.
1: And thanks, Seth. It's been too long. We should hang out again. We used to hang out every couple of years. We'd find some excuse. Let's try to do that again.
0: I'm all for it.
2: Neil deGrasse Tyson is an astrophysicist and the director of New York City's Hayden Planetarium at the American Museum of Natural History. And he is the author of Lost in Space, 5,000 Facts for Navigating the Universe. Coming up, we are drawn further into black holes when a new bizarre discovery suggests that not just galaxies, but even some stars have these monster objects at their cores.
3: It doesn't look like a normal star, right? Like the sun, we just had the solar eclipse, and we could all see the sun looks like a perfect, you know, circle. This would be like a big blob of gas that becomes much more unstable, much more dynamic.
0: This episode of Big Picture Science is a coup de grace in space.

0: We've heard about a couple of revolutionary instruments used to peer into the cosmos, the pioneering Hubble Space Telescope that launched from Kennedy Space Center in 1990, and the Nancy Grace Roman Space Telescope that was rolled to the Florida launch pad in August 2026. This next space telescope was sent skyward from South America. It too has fans.
1: It is hands down my favorite telescope.
2: Quite a statement considering others in the running. NASA's flagship James Webb Space Telescope blasted off from the Guiana Space Center in 2021 aboard a rocket provided by ESA, the European Space Agency. It gives us images orders of magnitude better than those of Hubble.
1: So the thing that it does is that it's extremely sensitive, and so we can see extremely faint sources. And we can see extremely red sources. So we can see wavelengths we've never explored before. And that just opens up a huge realm of possibilities. Hi, I'm Anna de Graaf, and I'm an astronomer at the Max Planck Institute for Astronomy.
0: You know, Molly, what Dr. de Graaf says about red sources can mean one of two things. Either the source is actually red, I mean, that's its color, or it's very far away. Now, in this case, the Webb telescope can look back billions of years, and in fact, to within only a few million years of the beginning of the universe. And because the universe is expanding, things that are very far away are, well, they're expanding away from us. They're moving away from us. And because of the Doppler shift, that means they're also very red. To observe it, of course, you need a telescope that can observe at very red wavelengths, infrared wavelengths. Now, one of the most exciting things for astronomers is to discover new objects, you know, objects that they never knew existed. And some of these objects can be quite violent. That certainly is the case with black holes. They can violently suck in nearby gas, even stars. But what Dr. de Graaf and her team found using the James Webb Telescope was something even more bizarre than these gas gobblers. They believe they discovered a kind of black hole star hybrid, a black hole star.
1: So the name actually came from our previous work where we showed for two objects individually that unambiguously we could not fit it with any other galaxy model or any other black hole model. And we showed that it has to have these sort of quasi-stellar properties, except that it is so much more luminous than a normal star is. And so we kind of hypothesized that the only objects in the universe that we know can produce so much luminosity are accreting black holes. So black holes that are growing rapidly and are consuming gas from their surroundings. As the gas falls into the black hole, a lot of energy is released. And so that is the light that we actually see.
2: Anna de Graaf told Roland Pease that the discovery may change our understanding of how we get supermassive black holes. Now, we know that these monsters are in the center of galaxies, but we've not understood how they were formed. So her discovery and that of her team might answer that question. And it all began with something seemingly ordinary, when the Webb telescope picked up unusually intense pinpoints of red light, but they didn't shine the way ordinary redshifted stars do. Unlike them, these pinpoints of red had no blue light.
1: First of all, the colors are very peculiar because they are extremely red. And the other thing is the morphology. So they're really point-like, almost like a star. And those have now turned into one of the biggest debates, I think, in the scientific literature at the moment.
3: I mean, it sort of sounds like, well, what else can you learn from a dot? But one of the things you can tell from the James Webb Space Telescope is you can look at the colours, like you say, of these. You can break the colours down into a lot of detail, and that's where you're getting a lot of your clues?
1: Yes, that's right. And one of the biggest advances of JWST actually over Hubble is that it can do what we call spectroscopy. And so what that means is that you split the light into kind of like a rainbow, except that we don't see the blue part of the rainbow, but only the reddest colours of the rainbow. And so what it gives you is a very detailed color information on the source you're looking at. And every source in the universe has its own unique spectrum, we call it. It's sort of like a color fingerprint of an object. And based on that, we get a lot of information on what sort of elements are in there, what the velocities are of, say, the gas in these sources. And so it gives us a huge, important constraint on what physically the objects actually are that we're looking at.
3: So talk me through a bit of what that tells us with these little red dots. In terms of, you can work out their temperature, can you? For example, you can work out their composition.
1: Yeah, so the spectra of the little red dots are truly unlike anything we've seen before. And so what we do learn is we see a few very important features. So on the one hand, we see almost no UV light, so no blue light.
3: No high energy light in a sense.
1: Yeah, so not as much high energy. And then at a very specific wavelength, all of a sudden we see a lot of emission, and then it extends all the way into the red. This very specific wavelength is something we call the Balmer limit, and this is a transition in the hydrogen atom. So it's a feature that hydrogen produces under certain conditions, certain temperatures and certain densities.
3: Talk me through that.
1: Yeah, so hydrogen gas, when it's very warm, so sort of 5 to 10,000 Kelvin, so kind of a bit hotter than the sun.
3: I was going to say that's more than warm.
1: It is, yeah, for astronomers it's warm. For the normal person, that's pretty hot. So it's kind of like the sun. And density is also actually kind of similar to the sun, like the outer parts of the sun. And so it's something we see in the spectrum. And so what this means is that we see direct evidence for very dense, almost stellar-like emission in these little red dots.
3: And it's coming from hydrogen. So this is hot hydrogen that's radiating the light that you're seeing, you're telling me.
1: Yes, that's what we're... So we see unambiguous evidence for that. And the other clue that we see is that we see a lot of red light, but the red light also kind of tapers off towards very red wavelengths. And this is a very important clue, because again, actually, if we take the sun or other stars as an analogy, this is what stars do as well. They radiate the most at a specific wavelength, and then there's some emission coming from other wavelengths, but it tapers off on both sides. And so this is what we call black body emission. And so the little red dots all show emission like that as well. So it's like having something that is looks like a star, but it's 10 billion times more luminous.
3: Oh, right. 10 billion. Sorry, you've raced past that. 10 billion times more luminous. So it's sort of like a star, but it's way too bright, you're saying.
1: Exactly. So it's a really bizarre type of object. So it's not exactly like a star, obviously, right? Because a normal star cannot become that luminous. And this is one of the reasons why these sources have sparked so much excitement, because it's something that it's totally new to us.
3: I mean, the reason I wanted to talk to you was because of this idea of black hole stars, which is, I think, one of the favoured explanations for these little red dots. So these would be, how do you combine black holes and stars?
1: Yeah, that's a very good question. The idea is that we might have a growing black hole, but then embedded in this very, very dense gas, then lit up essentially by this accreting black hole, and then start to shine a bit like a star.
3: Give me a sense of the sort of geometry of this. So you've got a black hole in the middle, I take it, which is, well, they don't really have a size, but they...
1: Small, yeah.
3: So there's a lot of mass in the middle, and then around that you're saying there's hydrogen in various forms.
1: Yeah, so the size of the system, roughly, that we're thinking of, is about 1,000 times the distance between the Earth and the Sun. So it is very large.
3: It's a big fuzzy ball.
1: Yes, it is not at all... This is why I say it doesn't look like a normal star, right? Like the Sun, we just had the solar eclipse, and we could all see the sun looks like a perfect, circle until the moon passes in front and you see some fuzzy stuff on the edges. This would be like a way scaled up version and becomes very, this is big blob of gas that becomes much more unstable and much more dynamic.
3: And this hydrogen is falling in on the black hole, and that's what's sort of causing the heat, is that right?
1: That is roughly our hypothesis. It's actually very hard to truly know what's going on the inside, and because the dense gas, you have to think of as kind of a very thick blanket or a very thick curtain that is obscuring our view of what is happening on the inside of this source.
3: Oh, so what you're seeing is, as it were, the shield around the outside of it.
1: Exactly, yes.
3: You can't see directly the action.
1: No, we cannot pierce through. And so actually, some people have said that maybe there's not even a black hole at all at the center. And maybe we are actually looking at just a giant star, what we call a supermassive star. Those have been proposed theoretically before, but never observed.
3: But you're seeing this cloud of hydrogen gas outside, which is what, that's absorbing the heat from inside and then re-radiating it, and that's what you're getting, a sort of secondary effect.
1: Yeah, so yeah, how we call that in practice is we call it reprocessing. And so, yeah, there are high energy photons at the center, and then it gets scattered through this gas. And as it does so, the light essentially gets reddened.
3: Right. Giving you the sense of the scale of the thing, the size. What about the mass? I mean, how much What kind of a black hole is it at the middle of it all, do you think?
1: That is a very good question, and we truly do not know. So currently the estimates range all the way from 1,000 solar masses to 100 million.
3: Wow.
1: And so that's quite... So really, it's astronomers saying we have no idea. But of course, you need to remember that you have, if you have an accreting black hole there, the material will get consumed very rapidly. And so you do need some sort of larger reservoir likely to sort of sustain this object if it lives longer.
3: I mean, these dots, are they in galaxies? Because this is a time when the first galaxies are being made. So are they associated? Are they in galaxies? Are they like the black holes that we have ultimately, you know, in our own galaxy, the supermassive one that we have in the middle of ours, and you see another galaxy?
1: Yeah, that is another important question. And so there has been speculation on whether, you know, this could be actually the host galaxy that this source lives in. But it means it's a very small galaxy. And so we think this has to be associated with a very early phase of galaxy formation. I think one of the most exciting possibilities, and I think that's also where a lot of excitement in the community comes from, is the fact that we could be witnessing essentially the birth of the central black hole of galaxies. Like, you know, the Milky Way has Sagittarius A star, which is a million solar masses, and we don't know when that formed exactly. And so we could actually be witnessing sort of, you know, the hearts of galaxies in formation in the very early universe. And that is exciting because we actually don't know where supermassive black holes come from. This has been a major open question for decades. And so this could be a very important piece of the puzzle.
3: Absolutely. I mean, that's what I was wondering, because if you're just starting out with a soup of sort of hydrogen that's been invented in the Big Bang, it's got to clump up and come together somehow to make both the black holes and stars. You're saying that this could be part of the process of how the first big black holes were building themselves.
1: Yeah, so we see, at least in the nearby universe, we see that most galaxies have a supermassive black hole in their center. In the early universe, we also see actually supermassive black holes quite commonly. And there has been a long-standing question of how do you form, you know, such a massive black hole, actually, especially in the early universe, in not a lot of time. And so the little red dots come in two ways, really. On the one hand, it provides a mechanism to form what we call the seed. This can be in a few different ways. One of them is a direct collapse of like a gas cloud, but there are other mechanisms you can imagine. And then the second is that because it is wrapped up in this dense gas, we actually also think that it corresponds to a phase of very rapid growth. And so not only do you form the seed, but you also have this period of very, very rapid growth that will get you to a more massive black hole.
3: What I'm getting from you is you've got some absolutely intriguing clues that point to some pretty solid facts, but there's so much detail you still want to work out.
1: For sure, yes. It's a fun puzzle. I mean, there are a lot of open questions. We spent the past few years really, first of all, ruling out what these sources are not. And I think we've now reached this stage where we have proven that we are looking at a new class of objects. And only then can you take the next step and really start to ask these detailed questions. And so, yeah, there is an exciting couple of years ahead.
3: That's brilliant. Anna de Graaf, thank you so much for talking to us.
1: Thank you.
0: Anna de Graaf is an astronomer at the Max Planck Institute for Astronomy.

0: This show would not be possible without its luminous stars, senior producer Gary Niederhoff, producers Brian Edwards and Shannon Rose Geary, and consultants Sikon Akbon and Roland Pease. I am the executive producer of Big Picture Science, Molly Bentley.
1: And I'm astronomer Seth Shostak. We'd like to give a big thanks to our listeners and to our Patreon supporters.
0: The original music in the show is by Dewey DeLay and June Miyake, and this episode of Big Picture Science that examines how a remarkable new telescope may change our view of the cosmos is called A Coup de Grace in Space.
2: This is WBDY Binghamton.
3: Hey everyone, it's time again to recap the latest news from the solar PV industry, compiled by the American Solar Energy Society. I'm Jay Warmke with solarpvtraining.com, and this is what's happening in the wonderful world of solar for the week of September 13th. U.S. electricity consumption will likely grow 2% in 2026 and another 2% in 2027, reaching record levels according to the Energy Information Administration, or EIA, in their latest short-term energy outlook report. The growth will be led by the commercial sector, think data centers here, which will account for 63% of all new demand this year and 56% of increase for 2027. Generation will need to increase to meet this new demand. Natural gas generation is expected to grow 2% this year and another 1% in 2027, while coal generation will decline 8% and 6% respectively. EIA projects that solar generation will grow 21% in 2026 and by an additional 18% in 2027, while wind generation is set to increase 7% this year and 5% next year. PJM, the grid covering 13 states from Illinois to New Jersey, will make up nearly 45% of the national growth in power demand. However, other regions, particularly Texas, will also see significant load demand increases. Texas demand averaged a record 74.5 gigawatts the week of August 22nd, 6% above the 2023 record and 10% above last summer's highest demand week. Texas grid operators forecast that peak load demand will hit 120 gigawatts by 2030. That's a 61% increase in 4 years, and will top 154 gigawatts in peak demand by 2035. The U.S. achieved a significant solar milestone this month. It now has enough installed solar capacity to generate clean electricity equivalent to that used in more than 50 million households. That's more than one-third of all of the U.S. homes. The milestone comes after a strong second quarter in U.S. solar. The solar industry installed 11.4 gigawatts of new capacity, according to the latest U.S. Market Insight report from the Solar Energy Industries Association and Wood Mackenzie. That's a 45% jump year over year and a 43% increase from the first quarter of 2026. Utility scale solar accounted for 9.6 gigawatts of this new capacity. That's up 61% year over year as developers hurried to get projects underway before the July 2026 safe harbor deadline for federal tax credits. Solar and battery storage together made up 70% of all new U.S. power capacity added to the grid during the first half of 2026. States that voted for Trump in 2024 accounted for 71% of all the solar capacity installed in the first half of this year. 8 of the 10 leading states for new solar installations are considered politically red states. These include Texas, Florida, Indiana, Ohio, Arizona, Missouri, Arkansas, and Utah. And the Iran war has saddled Americans with a massive energy bill that continues to mount as the conflict drags on. The U.S. consumers have paid an extra $100 billion on gasoline and diesel fuel alone since the war started at the end of February. This, according to a cost tracker published by the Watson School of International and Public Affairs at Brown University. That amounts to about $770 per U.S. household, and that's a figure that's expected to rise significantly as fuel costs remain high. Goldman Sachs ramped up its December price forecast on Brent crude oil, the global benchmark, by $5 to $85 a barrel. The Wall Street Bank expects Brent to average about $80 per barrel in 2027. That's up from its forecast of $75 just a couple of weeks ago. Oil prices topped $104 a barrel this week as expansion of the war threatened U.S. oil exports from Saudi Arabia. And the U.S. Department of Energy is seeking proposals to move space-based solar power forward. The agency has launched a $12 million funding program open to research laboratories and companies across the nation. Solar based in space has gotten a lot of attention lately from the Trump administration, suggesting a future that includes data centers in space or generation systems that seek to beam energy back to Earth. The program, named the Space Photovoltaics Research and Development Partnership Intermediary Agreement Opportunity, just rolls off the lips, will fund 7 to 11 awards in total across two separate tracks. Track 1 will focus on next-generation solar cell innovation, and Track 2 will focus on rapid production and demonstration. And that is the news from the solar industry for this week. We'll see you next week.
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2: A person being shot on the streets of Austin by someone purporting to be law enforcement, particularly when it's ICE, is something that causes me to be unhappy and angry about it.
4: Austin, Texas Mayor Kirk Watson says he's angry but unsurprised an ICE agent shot a city resident on Sunday. The man is in stable and serious condition, though little else is known. Watson wants the city's police department to be involved in an investigation of the shooting, noting ICE shouldn't do it alone. ICE and immigration agents have shot several unarmed people this year, including killing Renee Good and Alex Preddy in Minneapolis. An ICE agent from Texas pled not guilty in Minnesota last week after being charged in the wounding of a Venezuelan man. Texas Republican Representative Chip Roy predicts the GOP will lose the House by 5 to 10 seats but narrowly keep the Senate. Generic polls of likely voters continue to show Democrats with a more than 10-point lead, and more than half of independents say they'll likely vote blue. Roy says he had been more optimistic than many in the GOP, but can't ignore what voters are saying about the House.
5: I have been one of the people that has been less black-pilled on the House for a while, but, you know, the polls are what they are, and we are where we are. If I have to go to Vegas, I think we're on the shy side of that, and we need people to turn out to make it more like a 50-50 flip.
4: Polls also show President Donald Trump's handling of the economy is a down-ticket drag. The national average for gas is around $4.50 due to threats in the Strait of Hormuz and could rise further, with Iranian-backed Houthis taking islands at the mouth of the Red Sea, allowing them to dominate a separate shipping route. But while campaigning for Iowa Republicans, Vice President J.D. Vance is touting Trump's policies as reducing the trade deficit and favoring farmers.
6: We know there's a lot of work to do, but just 2 years in, not even 2 years in, President Trump has cut that deficit by 42%, and it's fallen even faster this year.
4: The U.S. trade deficit is close to where it was 2 years ago, well before Trump returned to office. While most election watchers are tracking the midterms, former Biden Transportation Secretary Pete Buttigieg is tracking plans for after the election. He says one of the most damaging things Democrats could do is return to the status quo and simply, quote, reverse the damage if they win this year's midterms.
7: The implication of reverse the damage, if that's going to be our mantra, is, okay, we're going to put all these things back just the way they were, and we're going to give you the world the way it looked in 2022 or 2012. Or 1994, or whenever we think America was great. And that's not going to work.
4: He adds Democrats should build for the new reality and for the next quarter century. He says the party needs to keep its legislative agenda simple. For example, ending the war in Iran, restoring the expanded child tax credit, and fixing the tax code to ensure the wealthiest people pay their share. The Center for American Women and Politics is reporting a record 590 women have filed to run for the House in this year's midterms, surpassing the previous high of 583 in 2020. This also exceeds the 467 women who ran for the House during the 2024 elections. I'm Edwin J. Vieira for Pacifica Network and Public News Service. Find our trust indicators at publicnewsservice.org.
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The current song is No More Mourning. 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
1: 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Truth Farm has their Clearing the Confusion sessions. 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They are located at 49 Pine Street, Suite 6. Disney Lorcana Weekly League meets at Great Escape Adventures in Endwell. History Night, Castle on the Hill, all about the Binghamton Psych Center and the Inebriate Center was when it was originally opened. That's at the Kilmar Mansion on Thursday. Little Italy Farmers Market has Sorello Polish Night at the Little Italy Farmers Market on Odell Ave. North Street Smokehouse Music Bingo, that's at North Street Smokehouse at 208 North Street in Endicott. Singles Mixer at the Coppertop Tavern on the Vestal Parkway. Storytime in Highland Park in the morning. Thursday night group run. This is not the beginner group run. This is the regular group run. They are meeting at Confluence Running, 130 Oakdale Road in Johnson City. And your home public library has board game night.
0: This has been the WBDY Community Calendar for the next few days. 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

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Beyond it is another dimension, a dimension of sound, a dimension of sight, a dimension of mind. You're moving into a land of both shadow and substance, of things and ideas. You've just crossed over into the Twilight Zone.

0: Captain.
1: What?
0: Look in the viewer.
1: Switch lenses.
0: Yes, sir. It was at 255-417.
1: I don't see anything.
0: Maybe not now, but something glittered down there.
1: We went over a lake, you know.
0: I know, it wasn't that.
1: Well, we'll take a closer look, but it's probably the lake. Wasting our time again.
2: What are we turning for?
0: I saw something.
2: What?
0: Something metallic, Carter.
2: Yeah?
1: He thinks so.
0: We're almost there, then we'll know. Look at that. Trees, rivers, a regular incubation lab on this planet.
1: I know what you're thinking. Don't.
0: It's gotta happen sometime.
1: Yeah? Who says?
0: Only the astrophysicist, the biologist, and...
1: Mason, you've got aliens on the brain. You're contact happy.
3: Maybe we've been out too long.
0: Do you really think man is the only intelligent...
1: All right. So we're going to meet another race. Great.
0: It would be great. It's going to happen sooner or later. Why not to us?
4: Man, that would be something. Another...
0: Here it is. In the viewer. Looks like it might be a ship.
1: Don't count on it.
0: Well, let me see that. We're passing over. Aren't we going to...
1: Will you please?
0: We should at least stop and take some specimens.
4: Mason's right, Captain. But it's your call.
1: In your flight chairs, we'll set down.

0: Captain Ross, Lieutenant Mason, Lieutenant Carter, aboard spaceship X-89, cruising above the 13th planet of Star System 51. In a little while, supposedly, the ship will be landed and specimens taken. Vegetable, mineral, and, if any, animal. These will be brought back to overpopulated Earth, where technicians will evaluate them. And if everything is satisfactory, stamp their findings with the word inhabitable and open yet another planet for colonization. These are the things that are supposed to happen. In actuality, they will not happen at all, but will instead be superseded by events far more unusual, because the 13th planet of Star System 51 just happens to be located in the Twilight Zone.
1: And now, The Twilight Zone and our story, Death Ship, starring John Schneider with Stacy Keach as your narrator.
2: You heard the man. Strap in. We're going down.
3: What's the matter with the captain?
2: Beats me. I can hardly talk to him anymore.
3: He has been acting pretty strangely.
2: You said it.
3: As if he's fighting something.
2: Yeah, us.
3: You really think it's a ship?
2: If it is, I don't see how it could be from Earth. We've got this run all to ourselves.
3: They might have gotten off course.
2: Yeah, not this far.
4: Setting down.
2: Right, Captain.
4: Retros,

0: out the porthole. Mother of God. It's a ship, all right. Or was. Now it's a bunch of metal, twisted and...
1: Easy. Don't open the hatch till we check the atmosphere.
0: I'll take a reading.
1: Put your suits on.
0: We won't need helmets. Air's good. Let's go, Mike.
1: Can't get out there fast enough, can you?
0: What does that mean?
1: It means I don't like impulsive behavior.
0: Impulsive? Have I made any mistakes?
1: You're on the verge.
0: Well, then you let me know when I cross the line, won't you?
1: Oh, I will. Don't you worry. We stay together, nobody takes any risks. That's an order.
0: I understand, Captain.
1: Carter?
0: Yeah.
1: All right, then. Let's go.

0: looks like one of our ships.
1: Don't jump to conclusions.
0: Well, doesn't it?
2: From what I can see of the markings, it does.
1: Construction could be standard everywhere.
0: Sounds like you're arguing both sides. You don't mean it could be from another species, do you?
1: I don't mean anything yet.
0: It is one of ours.
3: How could it get so far off course?
0: Go aboard, Captain?
1: I don't like it.
0: We have to find out who they are, don't we? How'll we know if we don't...
1: All right, but stay together.
0: Let's put our gloves on.
2: Sure thing.
0: Man. Pretty familiar, isn't it? Even all bent up like this.
2: It's from Earth, no doubt about it.
1: We don't know that.
2: But, Captain, look at the shape, the styling.
1: We don't know it, Carter.
0: Hatch is jammed.
2: Maybe the cabin's still pressurized.
0: Not likely. Door frame's probably twisted. We'll try it together.
1: If it doesn't open, forget about it.
0: Forget about it?
1: There isn't time. We have a schedule to keep.
0: It's moving. Let's go.
2: Well, this must be the main cabin. Looks like our ship.
1: Use your flashlights.
4: Over here.
2: What?
4: It's a body.
2: You turn him over.
1: Don't.
0: Give me a hand.
2: Dear God.
0: Wait a minute. Do you see what I think I see?
2: There's another one against the wall. Help me lift him.
1: Don't, I said.
0: What is going on here? That one has a face like...
1: Nothing's going on.
2: And the third one, he...
1: Carter, try the auxiliary lights.
2: But, Captain... Is it just me, or are we standing here looking at three bodies with three faces that look exactly like our faces?
1: Auxiliary lights.
0: I don't understand.
1: It's not what it seems.
0: Not what it's...
1: Just hang on. Here come the lights.
0: All right, then. First things first, here's an ID wallet in this one's breast pocket. And here's his government card, picture and all. It says, Lieutenant Robert Mason. See it? That's my name, isn't it? That's my face, just like the one in my pocket right here. Well, isn't it?
1: Put it back.
0: Everybody see it? The same as mine, identical.
1: Put it back.
2: I don't get it. Same with the second one. What is this?
1: You're letting it get to you.
2: Get to me? This is my picture. Me.
1: Hang on. Lay them out and get something to cover them with, both of you.
0: Captain, look at the third one and tell me it's not...
1: I see it. Cover them now.
2: No, I'm not touching them again.
1: Carter.
2: Nobody else touched them. I don't know about you fellas, but I need an explanation for this.
1: We're leaving this wreck now. I said now. Everybody out.

0: That's us in there. We're dead.
1: Our ship is where we left it, just as we left it. Look ahead of you, 50 yards, what do you see? That's our ship over there, the same place we left it a few minutes ago. Not this one. And those bodies aren't ours.
0: But they are.
1: No.
0: You saw them.
1: I don't know what I saw, and neither do you.
0: You agree with him, Mason?
2: What?
1: We're going back to our ship and radio the base. They'll tell us what to do.
2: Will they?
0: Shouldn't we...
1: What?
0: Bury our... dead?
1: They're not ours. Get that through your head. Now let's go. You too, Mason.
2: Right.
1: Move. We're alive, I tell you. Alive. Alive.

0: Nothing.
1: Try again.
0: I've been trying it for...
1: Again.
0: Captain, there's no point if it won't...
1: What is this? It was working before.
0: Maybe it's this planet.
1: What are you talking about?
0: Maybe there's an interfering field of...
1: That's ridiculous. Try the radionic signal.
0: Captain, it's not going to. It's...
1: Will you do as I say?
0: Yes, sir.
1: Again. Again.
0: If it doesn't work the first time...
1: They didn't hear us.
0: The return signal is automatic. Do I have to tell you that?
1: All right, let's go over this again. There's an answer here somewhere. Those bodies in the other ship aren't ours. That much we're sure of. Well, use your heads. These are our bodies. These, right here. Agreed?
0: I don't know anymore.
2: Neither do I.
1: Listen. You both remember what they told us in training? About the theory of circumnavigating time. They said it might be possible for us to leave Earth in 1 year, and when we got back, even though we thought it was the same year, it might be the year before. Or the year after. Remember that?
0: It was only a theory, Captain.
1: It's more than a theory. It's what happened to us. We went through some kind of a time warp right into the future.
0: And that ship over there is in the future. Is that what you're saying?
1: Only the probable future.
2: And what does that mean?
1: It means that we're not dead.
0: It also means that we're going to be dead.
1: Not if we don't take off. If we don't go up, we can't crash.
0: But our orders...
1: They don't say to kill ourselves. We're alive now, and the only way to be certain we stay alive is not to go up. Then we can't possibly crash. We avoid it, prevent it. I've made up my mind. We stay.
0: It's easy enough for you to decide.
1: Meaning?
0: You have no one waiting for you back on Earth.
1: So I have no reason to go back, and I'll be just as happy here as I would be on Earth? Is that it?
0: I think we should vote on it.
1: Oh, you do?
0: You're not the only one, Captain.
1: I'm the only one who gives the orders.
0: Even when our lives are concerned, huh?
1: Especially where your lives are concerned. We stay.
2: For how long?
1: I'm not setting any time limit, Carter.
2: A month? 2 months?
1: I'm not setting any limit.
2: We have enough food left for 3 weeks, Captain.
1: I've no doubt there's edible food outside. You saw the landscape, trees, vegetation...
0: How will we know what's edible and what isn't? We haven't got the equipment to test it.
1: We'll watch the animals.
0: I saw no animals, Captain. Did you?
1: There will be.
0: Well, if there are, there'll be a different form of life. What they eat might be deadly poisonous to us.
1: We'll worry about that when the time comes. Right now, there's only one thing to worry about. Preserving our lives. It may not even be necessary to stay here permanently. We may figure something out. But for now, the decision is to stay.
0: Not our decision, Captain.
1: Have you a better solution, then?
0: Working at minimum capacity, the ship's electrical reserve can hold out for months.
2: It won't be working at minimum capacity.
1: Why?
2: We're going to need heat. Lots of it.
1: But...
2: It's only twilight, and already the temperature outside is minus 13 degrees.
1: Would you rather lift off? Take the risk of duplicating that ship over there?
2: How can we duplicate it, Captain? How can there be two crash ships? Two of me dead, two of Mason, two of you.
1: We'll go over it again until we find an answer. Because we have to.
2: I think I'll lie down.
0: Me too.
2: Been quite a day. And it's getting dark out fast. Very, very dark.

0: Where am I?
1: Mike? That's you, boy?
0: Mr. Kramer? How did you... How did I...
1: When did you get home?
0: Home?
1: On leave, are you? You're looking fit. I expect Mary's mighty pleased to have you back.
0: Well, yeah, did you see Mary?
1: She don't know?
0: I have to go.
1: Oh, wait up. I'll walk you.
0: I don't understand.
1: How long you been home?
0: I just got here.
1: Oh, you rocket boys sure travel informal these days. Mary know you're coming?
0: I don't think so.
1: Gonna surprise her, huh?
0: Yes. Surprise her.
1: How long you got?
0: I'm not sure.
1: You all right, Mike?
2: Hello, Mike.
0: Mrs. Nolan?
2: Oman Furlow?
0: I don't know.
1: Old Mrs. Nolan still makes that long walk to town every day. She'll go on forever.
0: Forever.
1: Hey, maybe we can do some hunting while you're home, huh, Mike? Got my shotgun with me. Always carry it now in case I see something. Not that I ever hit anything, but... Hey, where you going? Oh, I get it. In a hurry, huh?
0: The house. Mary! There's a car still parked in front. Mary! Mary, I'm home. In the living room, the kitchen. Mary! Where are you? Mary! Mary! Are you upstairs? Oh! Mary! Why are you lying there on the bed like that? Is something... I'm here. Can't you hear me? I'm... What's this? Telegram. To Mrs. Michael Carter. We regret to inform...
3: Carter.
0: Regret to inform...
3: Carter.
0: What is this?
3: I'm talking to you.
0: What are you...
4: What's the matter?
0: Captain?
4: What's the matter with you?
0: I was home.
4: Where?
0: Home. My home.
4: You were here. You are here.
0: No. No, I swear it. I saw Mary. She was there with a telegram. It said that I'd been killed.
4: You're alive.
0: Those people I know, Kramer, Mrs. Nolan, I just remembered they're dead.
4: Stop it, Carter.
0: Kramer was killed in a hunting accident. Mrs. Nolan was...
4: It never happened. There's an explanation for this.
0: What explanation?
4: I don't know what, but we'll find it. We'll find it, Carter. We'll go over it again and again until we do. You, me, Mason... Where's Mason?
0: He was in his bunk.
4: Well, he's not there now, is he? I've been here the whole time. The hatch is still locked. Mason! Mason!
0: Where is he? Well, where'd he go?
4: You tell me. There's nothing but his blanket.
5: Oh. My blanket. My blanket. What's it doing on the grass? Fishing pole? Can't be.
6: Oh, there you are. I thought I'd never find you.
5: Jeannie.
6: I looked and looked. I found him.
5: Can't be.
6: Lunch is ready, Daddy. And mine's hungry. It's all your fault.
5: Jeannie, is it really you?
6: What's the matter, Daddy?
5: Come here. Oh, come here. Oh, Jeannie.
6: What is it, Daddy?
5: Oh, it is you.
6: What's wrong with you?
5: Oh, nothing. I'm just glad to see you, that's all.
6: Oh.
5: That wasn't your mother you were just calling just now, was it?
6: You're acting weird.
5: Jeannie, was it?
6: Yes, Daddy. You know that.
5: Where is she?
6: Over by the table.
5: Where?
7: Bob? Oh, you scared me, honey. Bursting out of the bushes like that. I was just setting out the fried chicken.
0: Oh, God, Ruth. Oh, God.
7: Bob, what is it? Sweetheart, what's wrong?
5: Nothing now.
7: Are you sure?
5: Yes. Yes.
7: All this for lunch?
5: Yes.
7: My goodness, so emotional over a little potato salad and chicken. Where's Jeannie?
5: Back there, by the pond.
7: Were you asleep? Are you still asleep?
5: This is a dream. I hope I never wake up. I just hope I go on dreaming and...
8: Mason!
7: Bob?
5: Ruth?
7: Bob, who's...
8: Let's go, Mason.
7: Why is he here?
5: Stand behind me.
7: But...
5: Just do it. Get out of here, Ross.
8: I said, let's go.
5: Get away from us.
8: You're coming back with me.
5: Back?
8: Where you belong, on the ship.
7: No, Bob.
8: You're having a hallucination, Lieutenant.
5: No, it's real.
8: It isn't, and you're leaving with me.
5: No! Oh, you think you can take me?
7: Stop it!
8: You're coming back!
5: I'm staying here.
8: You can't! I won't let you!
5: No!
8: Yes! Back! Back! Back!
5: I don't want to be here. I don't want to be here!
8: Take it easy.
5: Ruth! Ruth! Ruth!
8: There was no Ruth, no Jeannie.
5: You lie.
8: Let go of me. Look in your billfold. Look. What does the clipping say? Read it.
5: Leave me alone.
8: I'll read it for you. Space pilot's family dies in car crash. The wife and 7-year-old daughter of astronaut Robert Mason died early this morning when the car they were in...
5: It's not true.
8: Now do you still insist you were with them? You alive? They dead?
5: I was with them. I was. And you took me away.
8: It's not true, Mason.
5: You took me away from my wife, my home, my...
8: You were here all the time. You and Carter.
9: He was gone.
8: No. We just couldn't see him, that's all.
9: What are you talking about?
8: I know what it is now. That's what I'm talking about.
5: Give me that clipping.
8: I was wrong. It had nothing to do with circumnavigating time. Nothing at all. Mason, remember what you thought when you saw that ship over there? Alien contact. That's what you thought. And that's exactly what's happened to us.
5: But, Captain, there are no such things as...
8: Listen to me. Neither of you was where you thought you were, at home. That ship over there isn't ours, and those bodies aren't ours. We've been tricked.
9: By who?
8: By whoever it is that lives on this planet and doesn't want anyone else to live here.
5: Now who's crazy?
8: Don't you understand? We haven't seen them, but there are aliens here. But aliens who aren't strong enough to chase us away by force or kill us. So what can they do? How can they keep their planet from being colonized?
9: By mind control, that's how.
8: By picking at our brains and finding the death fear and making use of it by showing us our ship crashed and us dead inside of it, scaring us so much that we didn't dare take off again and therefore haven't been able to make our report about this planet. They even know that we can't radio or report to Earth because there's too much interference.
5: You didn't believe there was interference before.
8: I believe it now. Everything that's happened to us since we landed on this planet has been a delusion.
5: No, it happened. I was home. I was
8: with... It was a delusion.
10: Even Mason's disappearance?
8: Well, why not? If they can make us believe we saw a crashed ship, saw our own bodies inside that...

0: Wait a minute.
1: In your seat, shoulder straps.
0: What if you're wrong?
1: I'm right.
0: You thought you were right before. You were ready to keep us here indefinitely. You were so sure.
1: Then, in a few minutes, we really will be dead. Flight seats, now.

0: No.
1: What do you think you're...
0: I'm with Mason on this.
1: Get your hands off those switches. That's an order.
0: Are you so arrogant that you'll take a chance on killing us just to prove your point?
1: I'm still the captain of this ship, and you'll do what I say.
0: You're not the captain of our lives.
1: Put your sidearm away.
0: You're not taking us up.
1: You want to stay here then? Starve, freeze, never see Earth again?
2: Put it away, Mike. That's no answer.
0: Then what is?
2: I suppose he's right.
0: You agree with him now?
2: He's got a point. It's a big one. We can't just stay here. We do that and we know what'll happen. That's a given. It's a matter of food and the power supply and the temperature at night. We don't have a choice.
0: I guess we don't.
2: There's only one place left to go, and that's up. God have mercy on our souls.
1: Pressure.
2: Rising.
1: Drive reactor.
0: Check.
1: Coordinates.
2: Check.
1: Gyro stabilizer.
2: Active.
1: Vertical thrust.
0: Energized.
1: Then prepare for liftoff.
2: Check.
1: Here we go.
3: 1,000. 1,250. 1,500, Captain.
1: Look at that.
3: 2,250. 2,750.
1: 3,000. 4. 5. 6,000.
4: We're out.
1: Release shoulder straps. We did it, boys. Check the viewer.
2: Checking.
1: Well, see anything down there now?
2: You were right. If I ever see anything glitter in that viewer again, I'll keep my mouth shut.
1: I was right.
0: Captain?
2: What are you? What are you doing now?
1: Taking her down. We're landing.
2: What?
0: Say that again.
1: Now that we know what it is, there's no reason we shouldn't go back, is there?
2: No reason?
0: Are you out of your mind? Captain, for God's sake!
1: Think. The other ship, the bodies that looked like ours, all an illusion. That's what we were afraid of, but none of it was real.
2: Maybe. That's still a hypothetical.
0: Yeah, we have to get out of here while we have the chance. Now stand aside.
1: Get your hands off the controls. We have orders, Carter. Pick up specimens for analysis. We are going to pick them up.
0: No, we're not. You're not going to... Now you've done it. Now you've done it!
1: Let me at the main controls.
0: You were right the first time. That was us down there. We're gonna crash. Now!
1: No!
0: We're going to die.
1: We're not going to die. I'm not going to let us die. Auxiliary thrusters.
5: It's no use.
1: The stabilizer. The stabilizer.
0: Heck. I don't understand.
1: Shut up. You're a coward, Carter. You don't even have the guts to fight for your own life.
2: We're still going to land?
1: You bet we're going to land. And when we do, you're going to see that the other ship is gone. Vanished. Because it was never there in the first place. Retros. Slow airspeed.
2: I've got it.
1: Now get in your places.
0: We're not going to crash. He's been right all along, hasn't he?
2: I don't know.

0: Now, take a look out the port.
1: It's too dark to see anything.
0: Use the spotlight.
1: Looking.
0: Well?
1: Landscape looks the same.
0: Clear.
1: Clear, but how do we know we're facing in the right direction?
0: Give me that. Go on, take a good look. Hills, trees, and...
1: What is it? Let me see. Oh, no, no, no!
2: Gone, Captain? Vanished? Is that what you said?
0: All right. It's still there.
2: I'll say it is. The same wreck.
0: That doesn't mean...
2: I'll tell you what it means. It means you're wrong. Dead wrong.
0: Hang on. There's an explanation for this.
2: And that would be...
0: I don't know yet, but...
2: You'll never know. And neither will we. Now we'll have to go up again. And this time we'll really crash and be killed and end up looking just like those poor...
1: No.
2: What did you say?
1: We're not going to crash.
2: How do you know?
1: We're not going to crash because we already have crashed.
0: Explain that.
1: Stop fighting it, Captain. You're all out of explanations.
0: What are you...
1: There's only one explanation left, and you know what it is.
2: Mason?
0: I know nothing of the kind.
1: Yes, you do. Carter was home, and that telegram was really there. I was with my wife and daughter, because I'm like them now.
0: No.
1: Accept it, Captain.
0: Accept what?
1: Stop trying to prove that we're alive.
0: We are alive. I don't know what it is that's happening here, but there's an answer somewhere. Somewhere.
1: I've given you the answer.
0: I don't accept it. We're going over this again. We're going to find the real answer.
1: Maybe you should listen to him. Can't you see that's what we've been doing? Going over it again and again?
0: Then we'll just have to keep going on until... What happened to the lights? Mason, I...
1: Let us die, Captain.
0: I can barely see you. It's like I can see through you.
3: Let go of us.
1: Let us die.
0: No. No. We're alive. Alive. We're going over it one more time from the beginning. You hear me?
4: One more time.

0: Captain.
1: What?
0: Look in the viewer.
1: Switch lenses.
0: Yes, sir. It was at 255-417.
1: I don't see anything.
0: Maybe not now, but something glittered down there.
1: We went over a lake, you know.
0: I know, it wasn't that.
1: Well, we'll take a closer look, but it's probably the lake. Wasting our time again.
2: What are we turning for?
0: I saw something.
2: What?
0: Something metallic, Carter.
2: Yeah?
1: He thinks so.
0: We're almost there, then we'll know. Look at that. Trees, rivers, a regular incubation lab on this planet.
1: I know what you're thinking. Don't.
0: It's gotta happen sometime.
1: Yeah? Who says?
0: Only the astrophysicist, the biologist, and...
1: Mason, you've got aliens on the brain. You're contact happy.
3: Maybe we've been out too long.
0: Do you really think man is the only intelligent...
1: All right. So we're going to meet another race. Great.
0: It would be great. It's going to happen sooner or later. Why not to us?
3: Man, that would be something. Another...
0: There it is. In the viewer. Looks like it might be a ship.
1: Don't count on it.
0: Well, let me see that. We're passing over. Aren't we going to...
1: Will you please?
0: We should at least stop and take some specimens.
3: Mason's right, Captain. But it's your call.
1: In your flight chairs, we'll set down.

0: Captain Ross, Lieutenant Mason, Lieutenant Carter, aboard spaceship X-89, cruising above the 13th planet of Star System 51. In a little while, supposedly,
1: the ship will be low.
0: Pictured of a man who will not see anything he does not choose to see, including his own death. A man of such indomitable will that even the two men under his command are not allowed by him to see the truth. Which truth is that they are no longer among the living, that the movements they are now about to make, the words they are now about to speak, have all been made and spoken countless times before, and will be made and spoken countless times again, perhaps even unto eternity. Pictured of a latter-day Flying Dutchman sailing into the Twilight Zone.

0: Death Ship, starring John Schneider with Stacy Keach as your narrator, was adapted for radio by Dennis Etchison and written for The Twilight Zone by Richard Matheson. Heard in the cast were Jeff Lupitan, Tom McElroy, Frenette Lebo, Amanda Amari, Doug James, and Ellie Weingart. The producers of The Twilight Zone wish to thank CBS Enterprises, Carol Serling, Dennis Etchison, Dick Brescia Associates, Claire Simon Casting, Terry Jennings, XM Satellite Radio, Sirius Satellite Radio, our sponsors, and our radio affiliates for helping make this series possible. 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
1: Hi, this is Rebecca Goldstein Kahn with my Long Island accent, even though I've lived in Binghamton for over 20 years, and you're listening to WBDY in Binghamton, New York.

That was Jethro Tull from his 1971 album, Aqualung. That was My God. 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Up next, we've got Nessa Preppy from The Art of Flex. This is Tingo.

When I was about 10 years old, I discovered the magic of the answering machine, back when my family still had a home phone. I realized one day that you can actually set that message that people hear when they call to leave you a message, and I became obsessed with it. I decided that I should create a little weekly questionnaire for anyone who happened to call our family home phone. So I would change it once a week and say, "Hello, you've reached the Reardon family. Please leave a message and include your favorite color." "Hello, you've reached the Reardon family. Please leave a message and include your favorite singer." And it went on and on and on for weeks. My poor mom had to warn all her friends that Haley had a new project. But one week during that experiment, my grandmother called. And she left her message, and then at the end she said, "Oh, and Patsy Cline." The question, of course, was, "Who's your favorite singer?" And I had never heard of Patsy Cline at the time, but I remember going over to my grandmother's house, and she pulled out her records, and she played me "I Fall to Pieces." And she told me about how when she was a teenager, she would get all dolled up for the local town dances. And she'd make sure and get there 20 minutes early, just so that she could ask the DJ to play that song, so she could dance with a boy to a slow song in her best dress. And years went by, and I never forgot that story or that image of my grandmother in an empty ballroom requesting a Patsy Cline song. And then a few summers ago, I ended up helping to take care of her when she had really bad dementia and no longer had any idea what planet she was on or who any of us were. And I tried everything, and the only thing that would bring her back to the moment was when I put on Patsy Cline. She would say, "That voice, I know that voice." And for a second, she was with us again. So I wrote this song about those very, very long days I spent trying to remind my grandmother of her own life. And it's called 200 Years Old.

tempting. I almost bought you on the eye.

200 Years Old. That was a live recording from Haley Reardon from their house in Marblehead, Massachusetts, April of 2020. They recorded that specifically for WBDY for the Shenango Sessions during the pandemic. This is WBDY, Binghamton Community Radio. 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And we're going out of this hour with African Postmen, another live recording, this one from 1988 in Paris. It is the band Burning Spear.

0: This is 99.5 WBDYLP from the Bundy Museum of History and Art in Binghamton. 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

0: You're listening to the American Democracy Minute, keeping your government by and for the people. After the U.S. Supreme Court blocked the U.S. Postal Service from conducting mail-in ballot citizenship verification, pro-voter groups have shifted their attention to keeping federal agents away from polling places. Trump administration officials have refused to rule out a presence, creating a potential voter suppression threat. Two new D.C. federal court lawsuits by coalitions of civil rights and pro-voter groups point to comments by FBI Director Kash Patel and Department of Homeland Security Secretary Mark Wayne Mullen. In a September 10th filing, the League of United Latin American Citizens states, "This articulation of federal policy follows on the heels of months of comments, guidance changes, and law enforcement activities that make clear that the administration has unlawfully claimed for itself the purported authority to send armed federal officers to polling places," unquote. In a September 18th complaint, Black, Hispanic, and Asian civil rights groups write, "Federal law expressly prohibits sending armed federal agents to voting locations. Neither the Constitution nor federal law grants federal agencies any role in assessing or policing voter eligibility or regulating election administration in any way. Yet the administration has repeatedly sought to interfere with election systems and announced its readiness to unlawfully deploy law enforcement to voting sites," unquote. We've linked to both new complaints at AmericanDemocracyMinute.org. I'm Brian Beal.
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2: This is Overtime, a production of the Valley Labor Report, the largest union talk radio and online news outfit in the South, now broadcasting across the Mason-Dixon line in Chicago, Minneapolis, and Binghamton, New York. 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My name is Jacob Morrison. My co-host is Adam Keller. He's out of studio today, rallying with Mercedes workers in Alabama. So I'm holding down the fort. We appreciate you spending some time with us. 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That is 844-899-8857. Before we talk to Jane, we got a couple of Chicago stories that I wanted to share with you. There was one... It's sort of a boss watch story, but it's in Chicago. It was the U.S. Department of Labor citing a residential construction and carpentry employer after two separate investigations into its continued failure to provide fall protection for workers. And now these residential construction companies, I mean, folks, they're just terrible. Always non-union, right? I mean, it's the residential contractors have been very effective at kicking the unions out of the residential construction business. And interestingly, the New York Times just had a really good, a really interesting episode about on their podcast, The Daily, about the decline of union density in the residential construction contracting business, that I think for folks interested in this issue, it would be, you know, it would be worth checking out. I feel like I learned a lot. But in this one specifically, the Occupational Safety and Health Administration investigated two work sites operated by Martin Arejo, doing business as Arejo Construction Corporation, and found that carpenters and general construction laborers were installing roof rafters and roof sheeting without fall protection, exposing them to falls of up to 25 feet. So the company was cited with two willful violations for not providing fall protection while working from heights during residential construction at two work sites. OSHA also cited the employer with nine repeat safety violations for failing to provide head and eye protection, lacking handrails on stairways, and failing to make sure ladders extended 3 feet above access areas. Additionally, OSHA issued a serious violation to Arejo Construction for not having safe access to a platform and an other than serious violation for lacking training certifications. The total combined penalties are $266,000 approximately. The company's got 15 business days from receipt of its citations and penalties to comply, request an informal conference with OSHA's area director, or contest the findings before the Independent Occupational Safety and Health Review Commission. You can check the OSHA page periodically for any changes in inspection or penalty status. I mean, just again, you know, this kind of stuff here in Alabama. A few years ago, there was one of these construction contractors that a 15-year-old boy working on the site, and the 15-year-old boy, freshman in high school, died his first day on the job because he fell from the roof. There was no fall protection, you know, on top of the fact that we shouldn't have 15-year-olds building roofs. And that's what you get when you don't have a union in the workplace. Right? I mean, this is obviously not to say that there are never safety issues on union work sites, but there is a reason that union work sites have something like between 30 and 50% fewer deaths. They have, I think, 60%, something, a huge percentage fewer work injury-related hours lost because they're safer. And why are they safer? Because workers who are comfortable standing up to their bosses and saying this isn't safe, and knowing that they've got a contract that they can point to that says I can stand up for my safety, knowing that their coworkers have their back, their union has their back, they're much more likely to actually raise safety issues themselves and not be forced into unsafe working conditions. And so being a member of a union is very important, particularly in industries where, you know, your life can literally be on the line, right? It's just such a sad situation. And, you know, I mean, look, it's not even like these are huge things that the rules require this company to do, right? Have fall protection. Have head and eye protection. You know, I mean, that's not crazy, right? Especially when you're talking about, you know, a company that's has multiple work sites, multiple projects. You know, it's not like that's going to break the budget. They're just trying to do everything that they can to cut costs and increase profits for the owners at the expense of the workers and also the consumers. You know, I mean, if they're willing to cut corners on safety things, on things that would protect the lives of their workers, you don't think that they're making their workers cut corners on quality control, right? I mean, obviously they're doing that. There's this TikTok that went viral the other day that I saw where this guy, it's not the same contractor, right? It's Lennar Homes. Lennar Homes is one of the biggest home constructors in the country. And he bought his house like a year or two ago. And so it's still under the warranty. And his house is like falling apart. I mean, there are like foundation cracks or like the foundation is settling in such a way that there are huge cracks forming inside and outside, including cracks in the bricks that are multiple inches wide. Like you can see through the bricks. And Lennar is coming back and saying, oh, well, that's just cosmetic. I don't know. It doesn't look cosmetic to me. Doesn't look cosmetic to me. I'm not, you know, I don't know. I'm not a construction guy, right? So I guess I don't know. But it doesn't look cosmetic. And, you know, there's lots of people who are coming forward with complaints about these big subdivision developers who are building, you know, dozens and dozens and hundreds of homes at a time. And they're cutting corners on quality stuff, right? And we all know this. I mean, we all see this in not just homes, but I mean in like everything, right? I mean, there's so much stuff today that is just not built as good as it used to be. And, you know, look, I do not think that it is any, I don't think that it's any coincidence that back when things were built better, workers had more power, right? The less power that workers, that tradesmen, that craftsmen have over their job, and the more power that we give to private equity firms, to people sitting in some C-suite who have literally never done the job that they're managing in their life, the more power that we give to folks like that who are just trying to see line going up on a spreadsheet, number going up in a spreadsheet, and the less power that we give to people on the ground who are actually doing the thing, the more people are going to die on the job, the less safe they'll be, which is like the most important thing and which is the catalyst for this, you know, for the story. But also, the worse things are going to be, right? Because if they're willing to cut corners on safety, on protecting the lives of their people, then yeah, they're going to be willing to cut corners on quality and they're just going to make a crappier product. And that's what we're seeing. That's what we're seeing in home construction. That's what we're seeing in restaurants. That's what we're seeing everywhere. And that leads me to the next Chicago story where, you know, NNU has announced that the National Labor Relations Board in Chicago has moved to block the originally scheduled September 17th NLRB union election at St. Francis Hospital in Evanston, Illinois, in light of credible allegations that a free and fair election is not possible at this time due to Prime Healthcare's substantial and flagrant violations of the NLRA. And, you know, this Prime Healthcare, it's another huge company that is basically an investment firm that operates a hospital business on the side, right? And so, you know, there's lots of other stuff that they're doing, and we're going to get the folks at NNU on the program soon to talk about this. We had, when I was in Chicago last, I actually just happened to be in Chicago at the same time that there was a strike at a Prime hospital by NNU, and I was able to get some interviews with nurses and community members, people who supported the union on the picket line, including a nurse who had been fired in retaliation for her union support. And so if you want to go back and listen to those interviews, you know, you can go on our YouTube channel and check those out, and I encourage you to do that. But just another example of, you know, these companies that are being run by people who have never done the job that they're supposed to be managing, and all they care about is number in the spreadsheet go up, line go up on the chart, rather than, you know, am I taking care of the workers that I'm employing? Am I doing a good job? Am I, for, you know, in the instance of a hospital, am I taking care of the people that are coming to me as they are dying? Right? That's not their concern. They just want to make more money. And so they're willing to cut corners. They're willing to fire people who are trying to take back some power from these, you know, big wigs and want to do a better job nursing. Every week in the South, workers organize new unions. They bargain for new contracts. They fight for good legislation and against bad legislation, and they put the boss in their place. These are some of the stories that we could find from September 11th to the 18th. This is Last Week in Southern Labor. Over the last week, 452 workers in 13 bargaining units have gone public with their union campaigns. 165 workers across 9 bargaining units unionized, and 52 workers in 2 bargaining units voted to decertify their union. Here are the details. In new union campaigns, 61 workers at Crown Healthcare of Citronelle in Citronelle, Alabama, filed a petition to hold a union election with the Retail, Wholesale, and Department Store Union, Mid-South Council, RWDSU. 50 workers at Domino's in St. Peter's, Missouri, filed a petition to hold a union election with the Teamsters Local 610. 25 workers at Sentara Group in Kingsport, Tennessee, filed a petition to hold a union election with the Houston Army Ammunition Plant Professional Firefighters Association, Local I-109, an IAFF affiliate. 19 workers at Eliano's Coffee in Jacksonville, Florida, filed a petition to hold a union election with the Teamsters, Local 947. 150 workers at American Farmland Trust in Washington, D.C., filed a petition to hold a union election with the Service Employees International Union, SEIU, Local 500. The employer filed a petition to hold a union election after a majority of the 29 workers at Ameren, Missouri in St. Louis, Missouri demonstrated support for unionization with the International Brotherhood of Electrical Workers, IBEW, Local 1439. 17 workers at Tulane University in New Orleans, Louisiana filed a petition to hold a union election with Workers United. In election results, 12 workers at Ameripride Services in Canton, North Carolina, voted 9-2 in favor of unionization with the Teamsters, Local 61. 12 workers at Pence Truck Leasing Company in Sandston, Virginia, voted 0-9 in favor of decertifying the Teamsters, Local 592. 58 workers at St. Martin's in the Pines in Birmingham, Alabama, voted in favor of unionization with RWDSU. 40 workers at Kentucky Utilities Company in Atlanta, Georgia, voted 12-26 in favor of decertifying the United Steelworkers, USW, Local 9447-01. 39 workers at Shuttle Wagon in Kansas City, Missouri, voted 25-14 in favor of unionization with the International Union of Painters and Allied Trades, IUPAT, Local 820. 16 workers at Starbucks in Conway, Arkansas, voted 14-1 in favor of unionization with Starbucks Workers United. 7 workers at the Memphis Symphony Orchestra in Memphis, Tennessee, voted 5-3 in favor of unionization with the International Alliance of Theatrical Stage Employees, IATSE, Local 69. Nice. In grievances, unfair labor practices, and court cases, the United Auto Workers filed a complaint in Europe with Labor Federation Industrial, calling on the German government to facilitate dialogue between Mercedes and unions over the company's treatment of workers in the U.S. to ensure that Mercedes' own principles of social responsibility and human rights, which say that the company will remain neutral in union elections, among other things, are enforced. The complaint details how Mercedes' own attorneys argued in front of the U.S. National Labor Relations Board that the company's principles don't apply in the United States, that the company failed to respect the rights of Alabamians to form a union, that they spent more than $600,000 on union-busting consultants, and more. UAW President Sean Fain said workers at Mercedes plants in the U.S. should not have to navigate a maze of legal proceedings, consultants, and corporate structures simply to join a union and have a voice. We've tried over and over to sit down with Mercedes-Benz and work this out directly. They've chosen lawyers and litigation instead, and that's why we're taking this to the OECD to finally get the company to the table and have a real conversation about workers' rights. In strikes and bargaining updates, workers at MV Transportation in Augusta, Georgia, organized with the Transport Workers Union, TWU, Local 527, just ratified a new 3-year contract. Under the agreement, starting wages will immediately increase by more than $2.50 an hour, up to $20. The average wage increase in year one will be 13.31%, with a total average increase of 20% over the life of the contract. Some workers could see raises as high as 30%. Workers also secured a $1,000 ratification bonus, decreased costs on medical, dental, and vision insurance, a better system for leave requests, more stringent work rules, and more. Workers were able to secure these gains after a credible strike threat. In political and legislative updates, the Protect College Sports Act would harm the athletes that actually make college sports possible, according to a coalition of those athletes and sports unions. While big corporations, big schools, and politicians supported by them are touting this as the solution to college sports, the actual players have something different to say. This bill would deny athletes the rights and protections they are owed as workers and cut off any path they have to advocate for themselves, the AFL-CIO said in a press release. Sorry, I got a frog in my throat. Also, the NCAA conferences and schools can consolidate money and power by, in no small part, artificially capping the salary of players and not allowing them to organize. Jackson Pruitt, a Temple University football player and member of Athletes.org, said, "Do not give the institutions permanent legal protection without having independent athlete representation." U.S. Senator Chris Murphy said that what this bill does at its core is protect a system of exploitation. This bill protects the billions of dollars that coaches and executives are making by suppressing compensation for some of the most highly valued athletes in the world. Let's be clear, this bill is about solving one, quote, problem, a fake problem, the problem of athlete empowerment. If we missed anything, let us know. You can send us your union updates at tvlr.fm, and we'll try to include it on next week's roundup. Subscribe to the newsletter at tvlr.fm to get Last Week in Southern Labor in your inbox every single week. We've got our guest on the line now, Jane Slaughter. Really excited to have her on the program. She is the current board secretary and former editor of Labor Notes, also co-author of Secrets of a Successful Organizer. Jane, welcome to the program.
0: Happy to be here.
2: It's great to have you. I know that we've talked before, but I'm not actually sure if you have been on the Valley Labor Report before, so it's great to have you here. You wrote an article with Luis Leon about the UAW's international elections for Labor Notes. Folks can go check that out, labornotes.org. And I would encourage people to read it. There's going to be some stuff in the article that we're not going to be able to get to on the radio. So folks should definitely check it out. The ballots are due back soon, actually. The ballots have already gone out. They're due back soon. So like, if you haven't put your ballot in the mail yet, you should probably, you know, do that pretty soon. They're due back on October 5th. And the last time these elections were held was in 2023. That's when Fain was elected. Can you remind us of the context in which he was elected in, and you know, some of the context around that election, both kind of external to the UAW and internal to the UAW?
0: Well, the elections you mentioned were the very first elections where members got to vote for their top officers, and that came about because there was rampant corruption at the top of the union, embezzlement, taking bribes from the company. And 13 union officials actually went to jail around this. Only one company executive, unfortunately. And the government, the Justice Department, appointed a monitor over the union. That led to the right to actually vote for your top officers, which was what is happening again today. And a reform slate ran, headed by Sean Fain. They won narrowly in an election with low turnout, we have to admit. People were not used to voting, but they got in and big changes started to happen almost immediately after the new slate was elected.
2: It was a relatively low turnout election, and Fain really kind of squeaked by. It was like 500 votes that he won by. Is that right?
0: Something like that. Yes, it was low.
2: And so, why do you think it was that the turnout was so low back in 2023? And why do you think that the margin was so close?
0: I think turnout was low for two reasons. One, the unions, their records were just very bad. You might not even have gotten your ballot, or you might have gotten several ballots, or they didn't know you had moved. And a majority of the members were actually retirees, 600,000 versus 400,000. So they're probably even more likely to have moved or not getting their ballots. So that would be one reason. But another big reason, I think, was cynicism. Hmm. The union had been so bad for so long that I think probably most people, not most, well, a lot of people, a lot of members saw their ballot, didn't bother to open it, said, oh, nothing's ever going to change. Why should I care? I don't know anything about either of these groups. Forget it. And then, of course, there's what happens, in most areas of life is that most people are just more concerned about, their daily tasks, their daily survival. They're not thinking about the bigger picture as we might sometimes hope that they would.
2: And as you said, immediately after winning, Fain started trying to make some very big changes in the UAW. It's been 3.5 years since then. What about Fain's tenure do you think that members are thinking about as they decide how to cast their ballots?
0: Well, if you were in a workplace that was affected by the change in attitude toward the companies, you would certainly have noticed probably a big change in your paycheck. It was only about 4, 5, 6 months after Fain was elected that the contracts at the big three automakers, Ford, GM, and Stellantis, expired, something that happens every 4 years. So they had to really rush to get ready to have a contract campaign, and then they had a 6-week strike, and they got huge gains in that contract. Almost everybody got at least 25% raises over the life, and some people got as much as 88%, some of the people who'd been at the very bottom. So, and then since that strike, there have been other contract campaigns, other strikes at other smaller companies that have seen similar gains. So, and this was because of a whole new attitude that the members should be involved. We should have some transparency at the bargaining table. We actually can get more out of these companies than they are willing to give if we show them that we're willing to fight for it. And that strategy has been carried out at a number of other companies besides just, the big three, which is the largest part of the union. So if you're in one of those companies, I expect, and people that I've talked to say that the members there are quite happy with the new attitude and with their new paychecks. In our article, we quote a guy saying, we're seeing the difference in the parking lot. Now people can afford to actually buy a car that will get them to work on time.
2: Wow. You've mentioned that, in locals where they've really taken to the attitude that Fain is encouraging the union to take towards the companies. And the implication there is that there are some locals and some companies where the union is not taking that attitude. Can you talk to us a little bit about sort of the fractures that still exist within the UAW and some of the locals maybe that are not taking Fain's direction?
0: Well, one of the weaknesses of the new slate getting elected was that it was just at the very top. It was just at the level of the International Executive Board, and it did not mean a sweeping change throughout the union with people who wanted to fight the boss getting elected on the local levels as well. So in, I'm sure, a majority of locals, people who were in there before, are still there, and they still have their own attitudes that you don't rock the boat, you don't go up against management too hard, and maybe if you are good, you could rise in the union hierarchy. That was a big thing. Many people who ran for local office in local unions saw that as a stepping stone to maybe getting a job in the international, and there was a lot of, excuse me, ass-kissing for that. I think there's a great deal less of that, of course, happening now, but there's still many places where the old attitude persists. And if you weren't in a local that had a contract expiration, or where your local leaders were willing to reach out to the international to get help, they created a whole new department for doing this kind of stuff called the Department of Bargaining Strategies, which people I've talked to speak very highly of. If you weren't in a local where that happened, you might not have seen a huge amount of change.
2: You mentioned that they saw that there's sort of an attitude of running for local office as a stepping stone to get hired at the international. And that reminded me of, you know, one of the things that some of Fain's opponents have tried to center during this campaign is the hiring of quote unquote outsiders. And, you know, that's like, do you think that members are really that concerned with, you know, whether, you know, half a dozen jobs are held by people who were UAW members or not? You know, I mean, do you think that's really an issue that resonates among the membership?
0: I kind of doubt it, Jacob. I mean, most people are not thinking about what's happening inside Solidarity House headquarters and who's on the payroll there. They might have a general idea that maybe those people are paid too much, or they might have a general idea, yeah, it sounds better that a person that comes off the shop floor should be hired instead of an outside expert, if you put it to them that way. But I don't think it's a thing that people are thinking about very much, unless they're, you know, being prodded to do so. It is a big deal among the people who are running against Sean Fain. Their complaints seem about the union seem to be mostly based in what is happening inside union headquarters, rather than anything having to do with what's happening inside the workplaces or the relationship with the boss.
2: Right. And I know that you're not, you know, an expert on the people that are running against Fain, but can you, you know, can you tell us briefly who his opponents are and

0: He hardly got, he didn't get very many votes when he ran for delegate in his own local, but he does have this national Facebook presence. And people tell me that he tends to attract people who are Trump supporters, but I can't prove that. Another is a woman who is on the international staff, Trisha Geiger, and she has been endorsed by past presidents of the UAW, people who presided over what I see as the bad old days where they were making lots and lots of concessions to the companies, for example, cutting the pay of new hires in half. Let me see who else. There's another guy whose main issue seems to be AI and how to deal with AI. He nominated himself at the convention. There's a very low bar to running for president. You don't have to show any support at all among the membership. You just have to stand up and nominate yourself. And let me see, who would be the other one? Oh, there's another guy who is associated with sort of a fringe group called the World Socialist Website, and he has some rather strange ideas. He seems to think the union should not really exist and as a national entity, and instead there should be what he calls rank and file committees. I'm not really clear on how that would work. So none of those people have a well. A couple of them have some name recognition, but we'll see what happens. I can't tell.
1: Yes, Trisha Geiger and Rich Boyer seem to me to be the ones most likely to present any challenge, and really, I'm not basing that on anything else other than they're the people who kind of have the most name recognition, have held office before, and have, I mean, Trisha Geiger has the support, as you mentioned, of past presidents of the UAW. The administration caucus is backing her, and backing her as they are defending their own record, right? Because, one of the things that Fain is trying to center the campaign on is the relationship between the UAW and the companies, your paychecks, your working conditions, what your life is like, rather than internal drama at the at Solidarity House. Solidarity House being the headquarters of the United Auto Workers, for people who don't know. And so, if I were Trisha Geiger, I would be concerned about tying myself too closely to the, previous administrations who, there's not any indication that they were necessarily corrupt, in the same way that the ones who went to prison were. But, they're pretty vigorously defending the record and the 2007 contract, hiding behind the vote of the membership that ratified that contract. What do you make of those presidents defending their record against President Fain? And Trisha Geiger sort of allowing herself to be tied to them so closely.
0: It's hard to see how you could defend the record of these old contracts. As I mentioned, creating the tiered system where people literally were hired in at half the rate of that they had been making before. I think maybe what they're relying on is a retiree vote or people who were enmeshed in the union hierarchy in some ways and have some loyalty to that, who, oh, it was so much better for us in the old days when we didn't have to, we could just come to work and put our feet up on the desks. And there's very active retiree chapters in the UAW, and I feel certain that they are being treated to information that would say, oh, you can't let this terrible Fain, continue anymore. It was so, don't you remember how great it was? And we are the people who are giving you this nice lunch every month. And they'll try to get a big retiree vote that way. That's the only way I could see that there would be any credibility for their views.
1: I mean, just talking about the retiree stuff, the UAW in our area is the only union that has active retiree chapters. And the first time that I went to speak to the UAW chapter as a labor council president, I was shocked at how many people there were there. I mean, the plant that they worked at has been closed for like 20 years, and there were a couple hundred people in the room. I mean, I was flummoxed. I was shocked. And so,
0: Okay,
1: if that,
0: so you're seeing what I'm talking about.
1: yeah, I mean, and so if that's not just like a Huntsville, Athens phenomenon, but something that's common across the UAW, then the retiree vote, I could imagine being very.

0: important. I will say, just from the very few conversations that I've had individually with folks in the retiree chapter, it seems like they like Fain pretty well. And you know, their guesses to me was that Fain is going to win and that Fain is going to carry the support of their chapter. And so, you know, I suppose we'll see. You mentioned that Rich Boyer, one of his big things is lowering dues. And the dues right now are like 2.5 hours a month, and he wants to lower it to 2 hours a month. I can't imagine that being a big issue for people either. Like, you know, surely people recognize, you know, kind of what you're getting for that extra half hour.
1: Well, but if you're in a local where you haven't seen as much change, you know, as I mentioned, maybe, you know, people can latch on to strange things, Jacob. A half hour. And, you know, this was ratified by the convention delegates democratically. It was not just Sean Fain didn't decree that it was going to be 2.5 hours per month. They raised it on purpose to have more of a strike fund and more of a fund to do these sorts of contract campaigns and new organizing. As you know, they won in Tennessee recently at Volkswagen. So they wanted to have more money for that. And as I'm sure you know, Fain has talked about we may need to strike in May 2028 when we're up against the big three again. If so, we're going to need a big strike fund. So it seems like a small investment to me for a possible good return.
0: Right, exactly. One of the things that we haven't talked about, but that has been pretty central to the arguments of Fain's challengers regarding the, you know, they're trying to make kind of internal drama at Solidarity House a big fixture of the campaign. And one of the things that they're pointing to are these monitor reports. What role has the monitor played in this election, and how do you see members reacting to that?
1: He's played way too big a role. He's very much overstepped his role. His role was to come in and make sure that corruption was rooted out of the union, which that's a good thing. And as I said, it led to having the right to vote on your officers. So that's a good thing. But he has tried to insert himself into things that are none of his business, like who is hired on the staff. He caused one person to have to resign, at least, maybe more, I'm not sure. But the biggest thing was that not too long after Israel started bombarding Gaza, the UAW International Executive Board, as in many other unions, passed a resolution calling for a ceasefire. And the monitor called up Sean Fain and said, "This is bad. This is anti-Semitic. Can I talk you out of this? This is not a good thing." Sean got mad. They had words. And ever since, the monitor, in my opinion, has been out to get Sean Fain. If you read his reports, the convoluted way he tries to interpret everything that has ever happened at Solidarity House against Sean Fain it's remarkable. It shows a real ability to be convoluted in your thinking, in my view. So he has put out these reports that are not flattering to Sean and take the side of people who are running against him. And so, of course, they use that. Naturally, they would.
0: Right. Yeah. Naturally, they would. I mean, yeah. If you're running an election, I mean, you know, you can't necessarily, you can't blame them for making use of something that's being served to them. But it is pretty gross for the monitor to be allowing himself to be used in that way. Because I haven't read all of the reports, but I've read a couple of them in full, and, you know, I mean, it doesn't even, as you said, certainly unflattering. It's not pretty, but even if everything is exactly as alleged, and certainly Sean Fain would say it's not exactly as alleged, there's lots of context that's missing or things that are being misrepresented, according to Fain, in these monitor reports. But even if it is exactly as alleged, you know, I mean, some of the most unflattering things being some of Sean Fain's staff sort of colluding to, you know, take away responsibilities from Secretary of Treasury Margaret Mock. That's like politics. It's not illegal, you know, to politic about the direction of the union, you know? I mean, they had a different vision for the union than Mock did, and the way that the union should be moving in response to a historic strike and a historic need back in 2023, and they saw her as an obstacle to that, and they were trying to remove that obstacle. There's certainly nothing illegal, even as alleged, is my understanding.
1: Well, I think Fain would say that. He says he puts forward lots of information indicating incompetence on the part of some of the members of the International Executive Board. And the International Executive Board, not Sean Fain by himself, not staffers,
0: right,
1: voted to remove two of those people from some of their positions that, that they had power over. And the monitor disagreed and said, no, they should go back into their positions. And so they did. And so they're still there being incompetent.
0: Right.
1: As I mentioned, the union's records are absolutely terrible for having, you know, keeping track of the members. This is the responsibility of the Secretary Treasurer. I know people who are completely ineligible to vote who got a ballot, or another person who got three ballots. The worry about, you know, who actually is able to vote in this election, I would feel that it's an issue.
0: Right.
1: But yeah, of course, if something is written in a report and it's from the government, you know, some people are going to say, well, it must be true. I've heard people say that to me.
0: Well,
1: but then it's the question, Jacob, which is more important? Does, you know, that Sean Fain yelled at some people? I think he did. I think he used the F word in front of some staffers. Is that more important than going up against the big three and winning enormous raises for people? It's where your focus is. We'll give you the answer to that question.
0: Right, right. Jane Slaughter, thank you so much for your time. I really appreciate it. Is there anything else that you think would be important for people to know about, you know, the last few years of Fain's leadership at the UAW and what's at stake with this election?
1: Well, if by some chance, and I don't think this will happen, Sean Fain would not be reelected, the union will, everybody who's been, you know, wishing for the bad old days, I think will feel free to start making those days come back on the local level. And as you know, the union called for unions to try to line up their contract expirations for May Day 2028 so that we could have some big show of united working class resistance at that time. That will not happen if Sean Fain is not elected. So I would encourage other unions to keep their eyes on that and be thinking ahead to that date to see what we might be able to do together.
0: Labor Notes has an article about all of the contracts that they could find that are expiring on or around May 1st, 2028. It's about 850,000 workers whose contracts are expiring on or around that date. Is there much planning about, because right now so many unions have different lengths of contracts. Hopefully there are conversations being had at the high levels about, like, okay, for everybody that we're aligned this year, we need to make sure that we're aligned in the next cycle. And so how long are our contracts going to be? Are they going to be 3 years? Are they going to be 4 years? And then over that contract cycle, we try to get more people aligned. Are there conversations like that happening?
1: Not as much as we would like to see. I know one example, which is internal to the UAW, where the John Deere company that makes agricultural implements, they came to the union and wanted to extend their contract for 2 years past the expiration date, which is October 2027. And many in the union argued, no, we have much more leverage if we keep it at October 2027. We're just 6 months out then from May 2028. Let's try to keep it together. Maybe we can help start the roll, start the strike wave, you know, start the agitation. So that's one example I know of. But, you know, it's not that easy to change your contract expiration date.
0: Jane Slaughter is current board secretary, former editor of Labor Notes, co-author of Secrets of a Successful Organizer. Thank you so much for your time.
1: I really enjoyed it.
0: Thank you. 844-899-TVLR is the phone number, 844-899-8857. We've got a caller on the line. calling from a 256 area code. Let's bring them on the air. Caller from a 256 area code, who on earth is this? And where are you calling from?
2: Hey, y'all. This is Adam calling in from Birmingham today.
0: Wasn't expecting that.
2: Happy to be on the air with you guys. Yeah, what a surprise. What a surprise. I wanted to give y'all a call. I'm on my, or was on my way to this meeting in Birmingham that UAW is holding. We're going to hear some updates about the Mercedes campaign. So excited about that. But yeah, I have a few things on my mind today. I was able to catch a little bit of Jane Slaughter's interview just now and really appreciated that. Really glad to have her on the show.
0: Yeah, absolutely. I mean, yeah, a giant in the labor movement for sure, and particularly, you know, the fighting wing of the labor movement. So always good to be able to get celebrities on the show.
2: Absolutely, absolutely. Well, you know, since we're talking about UAW, I wanted to, if it's okay with you, I wanted to just share a little bit of a personal story about the United Auto Workers and what they mean to my family. I don't know how much I've talked about this on the show. Yeah, but my father-in-law was a member of UAW in North Alabama. He worked at a parts supply, a supply chain facility for many years, most of his career. And, you know, like a lot of folks of his generation and in Alabama, he was a little skeptical of the union. He was skeptical of some of the people he met with the union. And he did eventually join, but even then, you know, he was not active in the union. He was pretty skeptical of it, just sort of joined because it was kind of the thing to do, being in a union facility, right? And, you know, it wasn't that big of a thing until some health issues caught up with him, and he landed in some trouble at work, and he really needed support. And the union was there for him. The union had his back. And thanks to the UAW, he was able to go out on retirement and live for many more years on a dignified retirement. And, you know, I just don't know what would have happened to him had he not had the union there to have his back. We've all had moments where we need support, whether that's health support or, you know, just running into issues at work. And, you know, here was just one of many, many members that the union had, not even a particularly active member or big supporter, but when he had a crisis, the union was there and was able to help him and really save his life and allow his family to have this, you know, decent life after work. And, you know, he passed earlier this year, but even now my mother-in-law is able to benefit from his UAW benefit, which in turn, she's able to help out with her granddaughter, my daughter, right? And so, you know, the union has been a very powerful force for my wife's family and for my family. And I think we've got to remember those kind of stories and how it really does personally impact folks. You know, it's a, you know, we hear the big numbers about contracts and strikes, and we talk about the political importance of unions, but, you know, we also got to remember, like, how many lives are changed by the positive impacts of labor unions and, you know, just the very fact of having people to support you when you need it. Because do we think the company gave a damn about him or any of their workers, right, past or present? They're not interested in that. They're not concerned about that. Only workers having each other's back can do that, right? If we want to protect each other's dignity and just basic human respect, that takes workers coming together and looking out for one another. So, you know, I wanted to share that because, you know, we've talked a lot about UAW today. It's obviously on my mind, and it's so important to see them have success, particularly in the South. I mean, in Alabama alone, what, we have like 50,000 unorganized auto workers. And we've seen these companies just be relentless pushing back against their own workforce trying to organize. And so that's been on my mind a lot. Like, what all needs to change? What needs to happen to be able to, you know, turn the tide? And it's not that it's impossible. We've seen it happen at Volkswagen in Chattanooga. We've certainly seen union success elsewhere in new industries. But, you know, it's really important that these big companies, Hyundai, Kia, Mercedes, Honda, Nissan, all of these companies that are so huge and employ so many people and generate so much profit out of the South, like, we have got to organize these facilities.
0: Right.
2: We need national labor law reform. I know that's an easy cop-out, that, you know, feels like a cop-out sometimes to say, well, we've got to get Congress to do something, and that seems really hard to believe at this moment. But we absolutely do need labor law reform, because as long as these companies feel like it is easier to break the law than to follow the law, I mean, that's what they're going to do, right? Like, and you can understand why they would do that. So we do need that kind of change, but it's going to take more than that, and it's going to take, and we can't wait on that, obviously, but
0: right.
2: The last thing I'll say on it is just thinking about Alabama specifically, like, our state, the state of Alabama has subsidized the auto industry to the tune of over $1.5 billion. Right. So we all have a stake in it, right? Like, all of us have contributed to the success of this industry that generates so much wealth. And meanwhile, since we've been giving these incentives over the past 20, 30 years, the wages of these auto workers in Alabama has actually declined, right? It hasn't even kept up with cost of living. And so, you know, that's where I would love to see more pro-worker lawmakers in our state government. Who are willing to hold these companies accountable. If we're going to incentivize these companies, the least we can ask is that they treat their workers with respect when they try to organize, when they exercise their rights.
0: Right. I want to build on what you were saying about the, you know, I think that the human impact of, like, the numbers and statistics that we give about unionization can get lost. But exactly, you know, I mean, there's, the fact that, you know, your father-in-law's, like, life was saved because of the union, and that your mother-in-law continues to be able to live a dignified life because of the union, you know, that it's difficult to, you know, communicate that in the form of statistics. And when we say things like, you know, there are 30% fewer deaths on union construction sites, you know, that sounds impressive, but it doesn't really hit as hard as when you think about the fact that that's 30% more people, like, that make it home at the end of the day. 30% more fathers that make it home to their children, more brothers that make it home to their siblings, more sons that make it home and are able to give their father a Father's Day present that year, right? I mean, it's really, you know, I think the impact of those, that reality can get lost when we talk about the impacts, and even just the higher wages. You know, I mean, that's workers getting a dignified wage. That's them giving their children a really good Christmas that year, you know, getting to go on a vacation, getting to go to take their children to Disney World, you know, and that's, it's difficult to communicate that in just the statistics. And then, it, you know, even the broader societal impact. I mean, the Economic Policy Institute just put out a paper like last week, a couple of weeks ago, about what society would look like if we tripled union density. And one of the things was that it would over, I think it was annually, maybe it was over the course of a few years, I can't recall the duration, but it would move trillions of dollars from shareholders, owners, CEOs to workers. You know, think about how many good Christmases, how many trips to Disney World that would provide for working families, but also how much more power that would give them in our political life. You know, how much more power our unions and the labor movement and working people generally would have if they had trillions more dollars of money to spend just in general, right? That's trillions of dollars less that the other side has to use in politics. And so, you know, I mean, it's the understanding the human impact of stuff like that is really important. Jada in the chat, a teacher, I think, from Florida, talked about how a coworker's mother passed and how they had bargained for bereavement leave. And so now, instead of using up her sick days to travel and grieve, she gets to use those bereavement days and still has the ability to call out if she gets sick. You know, I mean, it's difficult to, you know, I mean, just saying we got bereavement leave is, you know, not as impactful as thinking about the actual impact on an individual's life that that policy in the contract is going to have.
2: That's absolutely right. I mean, and I'm very thankful to have bereavement leave in my contract as well. And, you know, I think this past weekend I was speaking at a church and we talked about labor, and one lady brought up the fact that her parents were both educators and they were there for those early fights in Alabama with the Alabama Education Association and establishing the health insurance plan and securing the retirement benefit pension, and just what a difference that made in her family's life. Like the fact that she was able to have a pretty good upbringing, you know, with two teachers as parents, thanks to that work, thanks to that advocacy and organizing and the collective organization of workers coming together. So, you know, yeah, it's a lot of lives have been changed, a lot of lives have been impacted. And we've got to remember those stories. And, you know, one that comes to my mind that I'll share real quick is when I was representing a cafeteria worker and she felt bullied by her management and she was actually going to retire early. It was about a year and a half before it was really time for her to retire. And she was so distraught that she was going to do that. I mean, it would have been a massive economic consequence for her. For a long time, and she would have certainly had to have got a new job, you know, somewhere else for a while at least. And just me working with her and coaching her and advising her and building her up gave her enough confidence to handle the situation at work. And she ended up finishing out that year and a half and retiring at her full retirement. And all she needed was the boost in confidence that other people cared about her, wanted her life to be better, and wanted her to, you know, finish out her career with the dignity she deserved. And so, you know, I think we can underestimate that. The solidarity is really, really powerful. It's the best thing we have to fight back against division and fear. So, yeah, that's, you know, the more we can look out for each other, show up for each other, even when it's not necessarily your fight. If it's important, if it can help somebody, you know, it's worth doing.
0: Absolutely. Well, Adam, appreciate you calling in and helping me fill out the rest of the show. Is there anything else you want to say before we let you go?
2: Well, I've got some rants about taxes, but I'm going to save those for next week when I'm back in studio. We'll see. But yeah, really appreciate it, Jacob, and appreciate all the folks tuning in today. And all of our guests as well. And for those of you in Huntsville, don't forget to vote in the runoff election on the 22nd.
0: All right. Appreciate it, Adam. Thanks. All right, folks, that is going to be it for the show this week. Appreciate everybody tuning in, 844-899-8857. If you'd like to leave us a voicemail, we can get to those next week on the program. Like I said, we got a great show already lined up for you next week. So make sure you plan to tune in. Appreciate everybody. 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We're going to head out, and we'll see you next week.

0: At some point, every one of us will encounter change, loss, caregiving, aging, and the big questions that come with being human. The Threshold Conference creates space for those conversations with honesty, compassion, wisdom, and even a little joy. On Saturday, November 7th, 2026, the Unitarian Universal Congregation of Binghamton and Life, Death, and the Kitchen Sink present The Threshold, a conference on death, meaning, and renewal, where we'll explore what it means to live well through life's transitions. 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

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I'm DJ Freestyle, your co-host, sitting in for Tina Cisco. You just heard Sexy Lady, remastered by UCB, and get ready to hear Fatty, also by CCB.

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2: 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I'm your co-host, DJ Freestyle. How about that Let the Beat Hit 'Em by Lisa Lisa? You just heard that? 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

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Rock Don't Stop by the Isley Brothers. Let's rock.

is something new, the Casper Slide Part 2, featuring the Platinum Band. 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

0: DJ Freestyle, your co-host of the R&B Love Train, coming at you once again. You just heard the Casper Cha Cha Slide by DJ Casper. And now we're going to smooth it out with Move Your Body by the Isley Brothers.
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2: 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Back it up right over here, baby. Back it up right over here.

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And you just heard The Girl Is Fine by Fatback Band. 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

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And now we're going to listen to the song Take It to the Disco by Tucker, that smooth Southern Soul.

Hope you're having a great time. This is your co-host of Tina Cisco's R&B Love Train. I am the DJ called DJ Freestyle. Now, the song you just heard was I Don't Need It by Jamie Foxx. And now, you're going to listen to a song called The Soul Train Line by Tito Brown.

Once again, this is your co-host of Tina Cisco's R&B Love Train. I hope you had a great time listening to the R&B Love Train. You've just heard The Way You Love Me by Karen White, and now we're going to end the show with Ready or Not by After 7. Thank you so much for tuning in.

0: 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I'm the program coordinator of the Communities of Color program. 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
2: You're listening to the American Democracy Minute, keeping your government by and for the people. After the U.S. Supreme Court blocked the U.S. Postal Service from conducting mail-in ballot citizenship verification, pro-voter groups have shifted their attention to keeping federal agents away from polling places. Trump administration officials have refused to rule out a presence, creating a potential voter suppression threat. Two new D.C. federal court lawsuits by coalitions of civil rights and pro-voter groups point to comments by FBI Director Kash Patel and Department of Homeland Security Secretary Mark Wayne Mullen. In a September 10th filing, the League of United Latin American Citizens states, "This articulation of federal policy follows on the heels of months of comments, guidance changes, and law enforcement activities that make clear that the administration has unlawfully claimed for itself the purported authority to send armed federal officers to polling places," unquote. In a September 18th complaint, Black, Hispanic, and Asian civil rights groups write, "Federal law expressly prohibits sending armed federal agents to voting locations. Neither the Constitution nor federal law grants federal agencies any role in assessing or policing voter eligibility or regulating election administration in any way. Yet the administration has repeatedly sought to interfere with election systems and announced its readiness to unlawfully deploy law enforcement to voting sites," unquote. We've linked to both new complaints at AmericanDemocracyMinute.org. I'm Brian Beal.
3: I'm Rick Smith, and this is Labor History in 2. On this day in labor history, the year was 1991. That was the day that members of the Culinary Workers Union Local 226 went out on strike against the Frontier Hotel and Casino in Las Vegas. What they did not know was that the strike would last for more than 6 years, becoming one of the longest work actions in U.S. labor history. The Frontier was the second casino to open on the Vegas Strip in 1942. At the time of the strike, the Ilardi family owned the historic casino. The Ilardis were vehemently anti-union. They renovated the old facility and then reopened, refusing to sign a contract to pay its workers the same rate provided at most other Vegas casinos, claiming that the Frontier was too small to match the wages of the larger outfits. Management refused to budge from their position. In response, Local 226 members mobilized. The year before, Hattie Canty had been elected president of the local. She was a Black mother of 10 children and a widow. She had worked as a hotel maid. Her leadership brought a new determination to the Culinary Workers Union. Local 226 set up 24-hour picket lines outside the Frontier. The strike was joined by Bartenders Local 165, Teamsters Local 995, the Operating Engineers Local 501, and the Carpenters Local 1780. The strike became an important moment in Vegas labor history, as other casino owners looked on, watching the labor battle unfold. The unions stood strong. The picketers demand that the owners should, quote, "sell, shut down, or sign," became the call. In the end, the Ilardis decided to sell. The new ownership signed a union contract and rehired 280 striking workers. Triumphant union members cut a red ribbon at the hotel to mark their victory.
4: Welcome to 2026 Talks, where we're following our democracy in historic times.
5: a person being shot on the streets of Austin by someone purporting to be law enforcement, particularly when it's ICE, is something that causes me to be unhappy and angry about it.
6: Austin, Texas Mayor Kirk Watson says he's angry but unsurprised an ICE agent shot a city resident on Sunday. The man is in stable and serious condition, though little else is known. Watson wants the city's police department to be involved in an investigation of the shooting, noting ICE shouldn't do it alone. ICE and immigration agents have shot several unarmed people this year, including killing Renee Good and Alex Preddy in Minneapolis. An ICE agent from Texas pled not guilty in Minnesota last week after being charged in the wounding of a Venezuelan man. Texas Republican Representative Chip Roy predicts the GOP will lose the House by 5 to 10 seats but narrowly keep the Senate. Generic polls of likely voters continue to show Democrats with a more than 10-point lead, and more than half of independents say they'll likely vote blue. Roy says he had been more optimistic than many in the GOP, but can't ignore what voters are saying about the House.
7: I have been one of the people that has been less black-pilled on the House for a while, but, you know, the polls are what they are, and we are where we are. If I have to go to Vegas, I think we're on the shy side of that, and we need people to turn out to make it more like a 50-50 flip.
6: Polls also show President Donald Trump's handling of the economy is a down-ticket drag. The national average for gas is around $4.50 due to threats in the Strait of Hormuz and could rise further, with Iranian-backed Houthis taking islands at the mouth of the Red Sea, allowing them to dominate a separate shipping route. But while campaigning for Iowa Republicans, Vice President J.D. Vance is touting Trump's policies as reducing the trade deficit and favoring farmers.
8: We know there's a lot of work to do, but just 2 years in, not even 2 years in, President Trump has cut that deficit by 42%, and it's fallen even faster this year.
6: The U.S. trade deficit is close to where it was 2 years ago, well before Trump returned to office. While most election watchers are tracking the midterms, former Biden Transportation Secretary Pete Buttigieg is tracking plans for after the election. He says one of the most damaging things Democrats could do is return to the status quo and simply, quote, reverse the damage if they win this year's midterms.
9: The implication of reverse the damage, if that's going to be our mantra, is, okay, we're going to put all these things back just the way they were, and we're going to give you the world the way it looked in 2022 or 2012. Or 1994, or whenever we think America was great. And that's not going to work.
6: He adds Democrats should build for the new reality and for the next quarter century. He says the party needs to keep its legislative agenda simple. For example, ending the war in Iran, restoring the expanded child tax credit, and fixing the tax code to ensure the wealthiest people pay their share. The Center for American Women and Politics is reporting a record 590 women have filed to run for the House in this year's midterms, surpassing the previous high of 583 in 2020. This also exceeds the 467 women who ran for the House during the 2024 elections. I'm Edwin J. Vieira for Pacifica Network and Public News Service. Find our trust indicators at publicnewsservice.org.

0: This is 99.5 WBDY, Binghamton's Community Radio. 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
2: Hello and welcome to another edition of Wrestling with Heart. This is the podcast where we talk with professional wrestlers and professional wrestling personalities about their lives in and outside of the ring, as well as doing acts of charity work, community service, volunteering, and spreading positivity. We're always about the positivity here on the show, and with me right now, I've got a very special guest. She has worked for Impact Wrestling and WWE, interviewer, backstage correspondent, multimedia superstar. I'm pleased to welcome the one, the only, Mackenzie Mitchell to the program. Welcome, Mackenzie.
3: Hello. Thank you for having me. I'm glad to be here. What an intro. That was awesome.
2: Thank you. So let's get into it. Tell me about your childhood and upbringing. Where are you from?
3: So I'm from Dexter, Missouri. It's a small town in southeast Missouri. It's between Memphis and St. Louis, about 2 hours, 2.5 hours from each. So 7,000 person town, maybe 4 stoplights. It's very small, but I'm very thankful for my childhood and growing up in such a small town and a small community where everyone is so supportive and appreciative.
2: That's very nice. You know, everybody wants to root for each other, wants everybody to be successful and do well in life. So Dexter, Missouri. All right. So equal distance between St. Louis and Memphis.
3: That's right.
2: Let's talk about, you know, you've been in front of a microphone, it seems like, almost all your life. Was being in the entertainment industry something you wanted to do, something you knew you wanted to do growing up?
3: Yes, actually. So ever since I can remember, I've had a microphone in my hand, whether it was performing on stage, I did pageantry. I sang in front of 10,000 people when I was at the age of 6. So I've always knew I loved being in the spotlight and loved performing. I signed with a modeling agency when I was just 5 years old. So I've always been in front of the camera. That's where I feel comfortable. So for me, it was just, I knew I wanted to do something to perform. I didn't know what it was going to be. I always loved to dance and to cheer and to sing and to speak on camera. And so for me, that it was just kind of a natural fit. When I went to college at the University of Mississippi, I started off originally going to school for physical therapy. I thought that's something I wanted to do in the medical field. My dad's a dentist, and so I thought I wanted to kind of venture into that path. And I'll just tell you, the science and the math were not for me. I'm way better at English and spelling and talking and being on camera and journalism than I am in the math and science mm-hmm. fields. So I immediately transitioned my freshman year right into journalism and had a really great time. It was so easy. It felt natural for me, obviously, with my history and my childhood and upbringing. And I got the opportunity to work with the University of Mississippi as their on-camera host at their baseball, basketball, football games for 4 years. So I was their MC, and I really got my feet wet and got some true experience before I transitioned into a later career in professional wrestling.
2: Wow, that's so amazing, you know, going through all those things and journalism. So tell me about some of your experiences taking those classes, because I'm sure there were some pieces of advice that you got early on that really stuck with you.
3: So actually, my first journalism class was Journalism 101. My professor was, I think her name was Millie Brown or Miss Millie something is her last name. I can't remember. She, when we had done an exercise in the class to see, you know, just kind of understand who your classmates are and get to know each other. So we had to turn to our person beside us and ask them questions about themselves and then stand up and deliver what we learned to the class. And so for me, that was extremely easy. I was able to just conduct a quick interview. We had 5 minutes, find out all this information, stood up, delivered the information about my classmate to everyone else. And after the class, the teacher pulled me aside and said, I just want to let you know, you're a natural journalist. You might not know this yet, but you're in the right career path. You have a bright future in front of you. And so that was really exciting. So young in my career as a freshman in college, right out of high school, it was just kind of reassurance for me. And then of course, on the opposite side, you have your capstone classes, your very last class, my very last class that I took before I graduated. And you have to kind of get real with yourself. Some of the journalism students that were among me, the teacher had told us, you know, half of you guys in this class might not make it in the journalism field. And that's just the realities of life and how things work. So for me, I was really lucky to get the experience I did in college, to have some true experience on camera working with the university, and then also just finding a job right out of college. I was very, very lucky, obviously, entering the professional wrestling world. That was such a dream job that's now taken me so many different places in my career.
2: Do you remember any of the first pieces you remember writing or having in your brain thinking about writing?
3: So I actually wrote a feature piece on an older gentleman. We called him Judge. He worked with the athletics program as well. And for years he would at Swayze Field, which is where the baseball stadium is called at Ole Miss. He would be in charge of tickets. He worked out in the ticket department and was there for probably 50 years. And so he was such a crucial part to the fans and to Ole Miss athletics. And so when we had to do a feature piece on someone in the community, he was a natural fit for me. And so still to this, I say still to this day, but he was so proud of that piece because it was such a meaningful experience for him that people got to see him and know him on a different level. Yes, every Thursday night, Tuesday night, when people would come up to the game, they'd say, "Hey, Judge, how are you?" But just getting to understand where he came from and his background was so rewarding for me to see how big of an impact it had on him and the community.
2: Yeah, that's very nice. A hometown hero for sure.
3: That's right.
2: Mm-hmm. So you had mentioned earlier you were an on-air host working for the athletics department for the games at Ole Miss. Tell me about that experience. That seems like a lot of fun.
3: I was really lucky. There was only one host, an MC, that got chosen for this position with the University of Mississippi's athletics. And so as a college student, I was trying to get my broadcast degree. I did double time. So I was going to school, but I was also working with the athletics program. And so I always like to say that I was an athlete without being an athlete. My time commitment was just about the same, where I was at the field, I was at the stadium, the basketball arena. I was there as much time as they were, but on a different level, in a different way. I was the voice, if you will, of the fans and of the university. And so I was able to just really connect with fans in Mississippi that were coming to the games on a weekly basis, and some of the players, and getting to understand them. And just my fandom really increased for SEC sports when I was working at Ole Miss. And so I was really, really lucky to land that position and for the athletic department to believe in me then. And like I said, it helped carve out my career and my future early on in my career when I was still trying to get a broadcast degree. I'm really, really lucky to land that position.
2: Yeah. Were there any fun stories? I know you'd mentioned one with the guy did a piece on, but were there any other fun memories you care to share from your time at Ole Miss?
3: Definitely. So when I was there, Ole Miss had beat Alabama. I don't know how mm-hmm. deep dive you are in SEC sports, but
2: they're rivals.
3: Exactly. Alabama mm-hmm. is kind of, they're a powerhouse. They're really hard to beat in SEC with Nick Saban. Mm-hmm. And so it was a home game, and I want to say it was my senior year. And Ole Miss beat Alabama. I was down on the field, and I remember the security and some of the staff that were around on the field. And they said, whenever they win, if this goes through and, you know, the buzzer goes off, be aware, because the fans are coming over. They're jumping over the top of the railing to get down on the field. Sure enough, the buzzer goes off. Fans just like popcorn just start coming over the field onto the field. And so you just were kind of like trying to get your surroundings, get your bearings. but we celebrated and we had so much fun. And there's an iconic photo of that. Mm-hmm. Some of my friends actually carrying the goalpost out of the stadium. It ended up, I think, in the middle of the town, and it was just such a fun experience and something I will never forget being at Ole Miss. That was just a fun and cool experience for me.
2: And definitely when you're in an arena or a stadium full of fans, I mean, that definitely would help prepare you for what would come later with professional wrestling.
3: Absolutely.
2: Now, when you made that transition, how did you get the job with Impact? Were you a fan growing up, or was that something that just you got an offer? Tell me about how you got the job with Impact.
3: So I wasn't a fan growing up. I had never really watched professional wrestling. My family, my aunt had been a fan back when she was growing up in the 70s and 80s. But I was never a fan. And then when I graduated from the university, I had spoke to my athletic director at the time. And he said, what do you want to do when you graduate? And I didn't really know. I wanted to work in sports, entertainment, or music, and I didn't know what that was exactly. But I knew I wanted to live in Nashville. I love Nashville, Tennessee. It's got such a special place in my heart. So at the time, TNA was their home base. They were centered out of Nashville. So I was really lucky before I graduated to have a couple meetings with some executives at TNA, with Dixie Carter, and be able to talk with them and see if it was for me. And they actually wanted me to start with TNA before I was even graduated from the university. And I'm like, hold on, pause, time out, got to get a broadcast degree, and then I'll check back in May. So I started right out of college. As soon as I graduated, the next week I moved to Nashville and began my journey in professional wrestling.
2: Wow. And the rest, as they say, is history. I mean, were you nervous at first making that transition? Because professional wrestling, I mean, obviously, there's some similarities with professional sports, with the basketball and baseball and all that, but it's a whole different ball game. No pun intended.
3: I was very nervous. I had a lot to learn. I had no idea what I was jumping into, but I jumped in head first and just kind of didn't turn back. I really loved my experience at TNA. It was a growing experience. It was a learning experience. Like I said, I knew really nothing. And so I really leaned into Drake Maverick, who helped me quite a bit. He was Rockstar Spud at TNA, and some others in the office that really just helped educate me and really get to know what professional wrestling is. And I would do my own homework, of course. Like, I would watch hours of YouTube videos. I was writing articles for the website. So I was getting my own experience and my own knowledge then, of just by researching the web and figuring out, watching hours of pay-per-views, old TNA, and just understanding who the superstars are, who the characters were, and what they believed in, what they stood for. So I did a lot of back work before I was able to feel comfortable on camera, if you will. And it was also too just kind of a trial and error situation for me. I was on camera and doing live interviews and not really knowing what I'm even talking about in my early days, but knowing I'm going to get so much experience and gain so much from this. I remember doing a Facebook Live with Jeff Hardy. I had an old manager at the time at TNA that said, the only way you're going to learn is just getting out there and just trying it, just seeing what you can do. When the red light goes on, what can you do? And I was absolutely terrified. It's Jeff Hardy. You know what I mean?
2: Like, yeah.
3: And so for me, I made my way through it and I learned so much and grew so much from my time at TNA. And I'm really, really thankful for the years that I had in TNA, because it allowed me to make mistakes. It allowed me to develop connections and relationships with superstars like Chelsea Green and LA Knight and Michin and Bobby Lashley and the Hardy Brothers. Like, the list goes on of who all I was able to work with there. So I'm really, really thankful for my time that I had there.
2: Yeah, I mean, getting to work with all those names who eventually made it big in the WWE, you know, it's so cool to see how they were able to follow you and you followed them to bigger and better things. But you had mentioned Drake Maverick earlier. Was there any pieces of advice that he gave to you when you started out that still stuck with you?
3: Yeah, absolutely. When I was starting, like I said, he would just kind of lead me and there's so much about professional wrestling. If you're coming in as an outsider, that you just don't even know the lingo, you don't know the language, you don't even know what you're talking, what people are talking about. And so I remember there was some sort of match. I don't exactly remember what it was, but I was just beyond confused. I was like, explain to me how this works. How did this go down? Why did this happen? And he had said to me then, if there's ever an instance that you need clarification on, come to me. I'm not going to judge you. I'm going to shoot you straight. I'm going to tell you exactly, you know, what it is and educate you and tell you how, because there's a lot of people in wrestling that coming as an outsider in that may have judged me or may have had a preconceived notion of who I was, but he never did that. He was always just very honest and true and wanted me to grow and wanted me to learn. Mm-hmm. So I was really, really thankful for his friendship really early on, because sometimes you don't find that, and it's more criticism and judgment instead of just helpful and going hand in hand in things.
2: Yeah, but your confidence grew. You got better over time. And then now what happened exactly? Did you leave TNA on your own and then WWE called? What happened there?
3: I did. I feel like a lot of times in life, one door has to close for another to open. I think that that's so true, and it sounds cliché, it does, but for me, once I was in TNA, I wanted to get to WWE. It was a dream of mine. I'd worked so hard to get to TNA and felt like I really understood the business and I understood kind of where I wanted to go with things. And so for me, it was time for me to start a new chapter, and I knew I wanted to get to WWE. And so I'd moved to Los Angeles at the time. My conversation that I had with some executives in TNA was about in January. And we'd spoke, and I just said, you know, I think it's time for me to go in a different direction right now. It's nothing personal. It's just how I'm feeling and where I want my career to go. And so I put my 2 weeks in and then worked that pay-per-view, moved on. And it was in June of that year that I got hired by WWE. And I actually applied for the position online, wwecareers.com. I went on and applied just like a normal everyday human would, trying to get into wrestling. Mm-hmm. And it was funny. I remember my first conversations whenever they gave me a call to see if I wanted to have a tryout or come back with WWE. They asked me if I knew anything about wrestling. And I'm like, Did you read my resume? I'd worked at TNA for 4 years. Of course I know things about wrestling. I understand the business. I've been on live television talking about professional wrestling. It was everything happens for a reason for me. Making the jump to just say and putting my 2 weeks in January and then getting hired that following June, not even 6 months later. So it was really kind of a synergy thing for me.
2: Yeah, and I know that I was watching this interview that you did, and you were talking about how you did a lot of work for the digital media department before being a part of NXT. What was that like?
3: It was great. I came in with all of the original Bump cast, so the Matt Camp, I can't even remember, Evan Mack, Kayla came over at the time where she was doing SmackDown, but she was also doing the Bump stuff as well. And I was their designated breaking news girl on the set for the Bump, but I also was doing WWE Now. That was my bread and butter in the offices. So every Friday, every Monday, I was breaking down what you could see on Raw or SmackDown. And then when it comes to the pay-per-views, I was kind of doing the recaps and the previews and all of those things in the office. There was a lot of work to do there. And I loved my experience in the offices. It was so fun to just be in the headquarters and where all the magic happens in Connecticut. And so I really loved my time there.
2: Yeah. And then eventually you got moved to NXT. I enjoyed watching you every Tuesday, interviewing so many people. You're welcome. So many people. That had to have been a thrill for you to get that call up, because it's just an amazing feeling, working for one of the big brands in WWE.
3: Well, I tell you, like, I always felt comfortable doing television, starting an Impact and doing television right out of the gates, out of college. That was kind of what I've learned from the beginning, was interviewing, how to be a great backstage interviewer and how to kind of mediate those conversations. That's where I feel most comfortable. So whenever I was able to make the jump over to NXT, I just felt at home. I really did, because I knew what it was. I knew what the backstage interviews felt like. I know what those conversations are like and how they run. And so I loved making that jump to NXT from the offices in Connecticut.
2: To you, Mackenzie, what makes a good interviewer?
3: I really think you need to listen. There's several things. I guess I should revert and say there's several things that makes a good interviewer. But for me, it's really listening to what your guest is having to say. I think a lot of the times people get caught up in what's on a piece of paper or what they've already have in their mind to say. And if a conversation goes one way and you're not able to follow it because you're so stuck on something else that you want to ask, that's when there's missing pieces of the puzzle. You know what I mean? That's where those conversations sometimes could really, magic could be made if you just follow what your guest is saying. So for me on air with NXT, that was always what I wanted to do is, yes, we all know there is some kind of script. There is some kind of idea of where you want to go with the conversation. But for me, it was always, sometimes we would ad lib on the fly and things would be said. And then we'd go, I would just play off of people. That's kind of how you have to be able to respond in real time. And I really think for me, something that set me apart in my career was my nonverbal. It's how do you respond in an interview without saying anything at all? Because sometimes as an interviewer, you have 5 seconds to ask, what are your thoughts? How are you feeling? How did you, what were you expecting out of this match or whatever? But it's the response, it's that nonverbal emotion that you're showing through your face that allows a fan to watch without the noise, without the volume on, and be able to connect to you on another level.
2: Yeah, I mean, just watching some of your interviews that you've done with the likes of Grayson Waller, Wes Lee, Toxic Attraction, I mean, that's really good chemistry. I mean, and the fact that your ad-libbing skills were incredible.
3: Thank you.
2: Yeah. What have been some of your favorite interviews that you've done?
3: You mentioned Toxic Attraction. I love working with Mandy and Gigi and JC. We had so much fun. And I know at one point people were joking, two different sides. They were like, well, Mackenzie and Mandy, it looks like they're going to actually have a fight. And then on the second side, it was like, Mackenzie could be part of Toxic Attraction. Like it just kind of felt right. But I loved working with those girls. We had so much fun together on screen because we can bounce off of each other. You mentioned Grayson Waller. I loved working with Grayson because it was natural. So we would have an idea of what we'd want to go with, what we'd want to say. But then when the red light would come on, how we would play off of each other was all just that was how we were as people. And so we really, I feel like, fueled each other's fire there. And the chemistry, like you said, was great. And of course, Wes Lee, like I still talk to Wes today. He actually messaged me, I want to say a couple weeks ago. And ironically, in his locker was the last interview that we did together. It was my last ever interview in WWE. And so I'm like, why is that still in your locker? Number one, like, where did that come from? You know what I mean? Like, I feel like it was just a very interesting day. It was an interesting conversation that he sent me that I found this in my locker just thinking about you. And we still chat as friends because we are friends. And so what you were seeing in that dynamic that you were seeing on camera was just true chemistry and just our friendship coming to life.
2: Professional wrestling is such a brotherhood and sisterhood. You know, you make all these different friends over the course of your time there. And then when things unfortunately happen, you know, you get released. I mean, that had to have been hard, you know, when you got released from WWE.
3: Yeah, you know, it was. Furthermore on that, like my husband still works for NXT, Vic Joseph. And so we had came up

0: I still talk to Chelsea Green. I still talk to Sean LA Knight. Like, there, you still have those true friendships that are forever friendships. You really get to find out who people are outside of professional life when something like this happens, like a release.
1: Did you and Vic meet at NXT?
0: We met in WWE. It wasn't NXT. He was calling Raw at the time, and I was still in the office in Connecticut. And so we met backstage, and it was, I knew there was something different about him. I didn't know what it was. And he was missing meetings to try to talk to me, and I didn't know that. And then a month or about a week later, he DM'd me on social media. And then we went on our first date a month later. And then the rest was history. We were together basically every week, every weekend after that. And so we had a really awesome experience to meet each other in WWE and then be able to work in the same role in the same company and then obviously get married. And so yeah, it's just, yeah, we had a great time there together.
1: Yeah, I mean, you were just really good doing what you do, and I hope someday down the road they bring you back because you were incredible.
0: Thank you.
1: You're welcome. Now, if you could think about your ultimate dream moment that you want to have in professional wrestling, it could be in WWE or TNA or any company, what would that be?
0: Definitely WrestleMania. I've said this, I think, before in the past as well. It's just, I never got to have my WrestleMania moment. I love, with that said, I love NXT. I absolutely love NXT. It always felt like home to me, working under the likes of Shawn Michaels, with executive writer Johnny Russo. They are like family. They truly are. And so for me, NXT has always been where I felt so comfortable. But with that, you dream of having those WrestleMania moments. And some might argue that WrestleMania is only for the superstars, only for the wrestlers. And I totally disagree with that.
1: No.
0: I think that there's so many people in the company, from production to lighting to backstage interviewers to writers. Like, there's so many people that go unnoticed, that go behind the scenes in WWE, that it's their chance to have their moment as well, all of their hard work culminating to one weekend. And so for me, that's something I always dream about, is having a WrestleMania moment, being on WrestleMania, whether that's a kickoff show or a panel or just having my backstage interview. That's something for me particular in professional wrestling I'd still like to do.
1: Yeah, I think that backstage interviewers, in my opinion, are just as important to the show as the superstars. I mean, you think about Mean Gene Okerlund and Jonathan Coachman, Renee Paquette. I mean, they're just as vital to the product as the wrestlers are. So I definitely could see a moment like that for you in the future.
0: Thank you. We hope so. Never say never, right?
1: Never say never. Now, you've also been involved. I was doing some research. You've been involved with this wrestling musical. Tell me about that. That's really interesting.
0: It was probably the coolest experience I've ever been a part of. It was called the Last Match Musical. It's professional wrestling meets rock music meets musical theater, which is something that all of those three things you wouldn't expect them to go in one full sentence and one full show. And so it was a really fun, cool experience working beside Mickie James and Simon Miller. And some of the actors that also played the roles that stepped up, that learned to wrestle in just 2.5 weeks before we went on tour. It was so fun. And we developed such a bond and such a friendship, all of us across the board. We just had such a great time. We were in rehearsals, I want to say for about 2 weeks in Jersey City. Then we went to Rochester, New York. We had a set spot there in Rochester for about 2 weeks, and then we went on tour and we were making the towns. We started in Vermont, Burlington, Vermont, and ended the tour in Atlanta, Georgia. And just the response from people across the board that watched the show, whether they were musical theater fans, rock fans, or professional wrestling fans, they absolutely loved the show. And to get that feedback, because it's such a different, it's got all of the elements of the things that I had mentioned, but just to get the feedback and see the smiles on people's faces at the end of the show, it was just magic. It was such a great time.
1: What role did you play in the musical?
0: So I was the play-by-play commentator. My name was Scarlett Sublime, and I was kind of leading the ship on the commentary.

0: commentary desk with Strut and Jimmy Sutton was my commentary partner. And Jeff is his real name. He's an actual circus clown. He's a clown. And so he would bring those elements of the fun and the wit to it. While I, at the same time, was just kind of keeping the train on the tracks and I was like doing the business. And so I learned a lot about commentary as well. Learning play by play and calling matches. And yes, we kind of knew every night what the main event match was going to be for the most part, but we'd have locals that would come into the musical. And so then the locals would have a match and just a real wrestling match. So I'd get to try my experience and try my hand there at calling wrestling. And I surprised myself. I feel like I knew more than I thought that I knew. Obviously, I have a learning tree to learn from in my husband and have, you know, watched him and understood kind of how his process and his thinking works when it comes to play by play. But yeah, I really loved my role as Scarlett, and it was such a great, fun experience.
1: You think we'll see you try commentary?
0: Maybe. Hey, I'd like to. I think that would be really cool. Vic and I have actually talked about it, and I already am probably 30% in and learning the commentary play-by-play role. So why not just go ahead and learn it and go headstrong to it and learn the 100% and see what I can do with that.
1: I definitely think you could make a great commentator. That'd be awesome. You. Yeah, you're welcome. And you've also got a jewelry line too, Headlines. Tell me about that.
0: So my family's been in fine jewelry for 75 years. My great-grandmother and great-grandfather started a small jewelry store back in the 1950s in my small town of Dexter, Missouri. It still survives today by my grandmother and my aunt who run the store. And so I always, like I've said, am very interested in style and fashion. And so it's my creative outlet. It's my way to design and come up with cool creative ideas to be worn on camera, to be worn at a red carpet. My jewelry is bold, edgy statement jewelry it's been really rewarding to create these pieces, and people love them and want to buy them and want to wear them. So it's been really fun with Headline. And Threads and Headline kind of go hand in hand, if you will.
1: Yeah. Is there like a favorite piece of jewelry that you designed yourself that you feel like is...
0: So yeah, I have a few. My Drippin' collection was my original brainchild. I have on my earrings today. They're like hoop earrings, but they have
1: drippin'
0: on them. Really nice. You've seen the Drippin' necklace that I designed on Seth Rollins, on Natalya, Chelsea Green, Roxanne Perez, Cora, like the list goes, Mandy Rose, the list goes on.
1: Yeah.
0: And so I've seen, so to have my friends support and wear my pieces, and not just because I say like, hey, can you wear this? Can you promote them actually buying my jewelry, which has been so awesome. I'm most proud of my Drippin' collection.
1: Yes. Awesome. Well, let's switch gears now and talk about the stuff that you've done outside of wrestling. I know throughout your time in WWE and in Impact, you've been involved with a lot of different charity organizations, worked with numerous charity groups over the years. What things have you done to help out in your community?
0: So actually my best friend, Ashley Snell, her husband is Tony Snell. They have a 501c, a nonprofit that helps kids on the spectrum, on the autism spectrum. And so we have partnered with some jewelry when I talk about Headline, some pieces that are really special and really important to the autism community. The symbol for autism awareness is the infinity sign. Mm-hmm. So we've created some pieces for autism specifically to be able to give back to the community and shine light and bring awareness to autism awareness. And so we also came up with a spinner ring. I don't have it on today, but it's called the Center Stage Spinner Ring. And so it's a fidget spinner. So you put it on your index finger and you spin the fidget spinner. It's a way to kind of relieve stress and anxiety. And also, a lot of kids, a lot of people on the spectrum, they need something to move. They need something to fidget with all of the time. And so that's been a piece that's just people have really loved and they've taken to, because it's just it's a different thought. It's meaningful. So I'm really proud of the things that Headline and myself have done with autism awareness, I should say. It's been really, really amazing for us to shine that light and to create pieces that are meaningful, that are functional, that are not just something you wear that's an accessory. It's a accessory that speaks without speaking at all.
1: Yeah. I mean, Are there plans to do like fundraisers or benefits to help out with the autism awareness that supports your company?
0: So we actually just did one with Ashley Snell Collection and Ashley Snell and the Tony Snell Foundation, where we raised money for a kids camp where kids from across Central Florida can come. And let's say that their family for the first time is learning that their kid is on the spectrum, that they have autism. And it's just I've learned from my friends that have kids on the spectrum that it's kind of a question mark. It's where do we go from here? What do we do with this knowledge? How do we help? How do we figure out where we go? And so the event actually raised $25,000 to be able to help put the camp on for kids. It was partnered with SeaWorld. It was a fun day for kids that were on the spectrum and not on the spectrum to just kind of come and learn, and resources with Advent Health to be able to help these kids understand and these parents have guidance of where did they go. And so that was something. I wasn't able to be part of the camp. I was on the musical tour, but I was able to help raise awareness and raise the money, the $25,000 that went into the camp.
1: Wow. I mean, that's amazing to see what you're able to do and the progress that you're making with this. I mean, it's got to feel good when you're giving back and helping out like this.
0: Absolutely. Yeah, it is. That's what it's all about, right? Is making people happy and making people smile and making a difference in people's lives.
1: Yeah. I mean, you just never know what somebody's going through. And to you, why do you feel passionate about doing this?
0: About helping out?
1: Yes.
0: You know, like I said, my friend Ashley Snell, her two sons are on the spectrum. Her husband as well, Tony Snell, is actually, he's on the spectrum. And so I've really learned and understood their experiences through her. And so when somebody is so close to you and you've learned a personal experience or you're able to help them fight the fight, you want to give back. You want to help other kids, other families in need. And so for me, that's kind of my connecting factor, is being able to help families and bring awareness to a bigger cause that is autism awareness.
1: Yeah. I mean, you had mentioned you have the gala going on and you had a fundraiser here. Do you have a timeline of where you hope to see this thing go in the next few years?
0: You know, it's day by day, really. It's kind of bringing awareness. And I think for the long period, the long-term goals is to create schooling. I know Ashley wants to create schooling that helps kids on the spectrum. That's a full-blown, facility with educators and with resources. And you learn that your kid's on the spectrum, where do you go? It's hard, you know, when you don't know what the options are. Doctors give you this diagnosis and then you say, where do I go from here? So I know her goal is to create a full facility here in Central Florida and then other places all over the United States so that families have a place to land. They have a place to go to and understand and grow.
1: Yes. Well, that's very awesome. You know, I wish you the best of luck with that. I think that's going to be really good. Well, Mackenzie, this has been great getting the chance to speak with you. And I just want to say thank you for coming on the show. It means a lot to me, to my listeners and viewers. Where can people find more about you on social media and all the cool things you're doing?
0: So on social, I'm Mackenzie N. Mitchell. Across the board, you can find me on Twitter, Instagram, and TikTok there. And then if you want to shop my jewelry business, you can go to headlinebymm.com, and that's where you'll find all of my pieces, or you can just connect everything through my social media on Mackenzie N. Mitchell.
1: All right. Now, you had mentioned earlier you had wanted to do music. Is that something we could hear from you in the future?
0: Music. I don't know if I could do music. I used to sing when I was younger. I think musical theater would kind of be a fun venture to go and be part of. The last match, like I said, was that. And so never say never on that either. I had a really great time on that, but I don't think you'll see me playing any instruments. I'm a little challenged when it comes to playing piano, guitar, or a musical instrument, but I used to be able to sing. So
1: yeah, well, never say never.
0: That's right.
1: All right. Well, Mackenzie, thank you again, and you're more than welcome to come back.
0: Oh, thank you so much for having me. It's been a great time.
1: Yes. Take care.

0: Divas champion, as well as a former 24/7 champion. The one, the only, Kelly Kelly is with us here. Welcome, Hi. Kelly.
1: How are you?
0: Great. How are you?
1: Doing so good. Thank you.
0: Awesome. Thank you for coming on.
1: Yeah. Thanks for having me.
0: Yes. So you're from Jacksonville, Florida. Tell me about your upbringing and childhood.
1: You know, I was brought up, in Jacksonville, with, my mom and my dad, and, my grandmother helped raise me, and, we had a great family upbringing. I played lots of sports. I was constantly active. My mom had me in all the things. I had a great childhood. I started gymnastics at 3, and I started competing when I was 6. I started competing all over Florida, and I really loved it. And my parents were super supportive. You know, they took me to gymnastic meets every weekend. And then around 13, I stopped doing that, and I got into competitive cheerleading. And I did that for almost 4 years. And yeah, I was just always very athletic. And I had a great childhood.
0: What was it about athletics that really inspired you to really?
1: Love to entertain. And I think that started at a young age. Like, I remember seeing old videos of myself that my parents recorded of me dancing in the living room and constantly getting their attention and wanting to watch me do my backflips and stuff. So I was always I feel like I was born to entertain, and whether that was how I figured how to do that, whether it being sports or whatever. And then, look at, I got into WWE, and it was born to entertain, like I said. So
0: yeah, I mean, was professional wrestling something you always were into growing up?
1: Yeah, I mean, I watched it with my dad. That was our thing to watch together. And because my mom really didn't like it, so when we would go to my dad's house, he would let us watch it, and that was our thing. It was really cool that we had that bonding thing to bond over and watch together. And it was kind of a full circle moment when I got into WWE and my dad came to his first show. It was just a full circle moment. It was pretty amazing.
0: Who would have thought? I mean, who were some of your favorites to watch?
1: Well, Stone Cold was definitely my favorite, my number one. And so when I got to walk him out to induct him into the Hall of Fame, that was another full circle moment, because I used to watch him and I just thought he was the coolest.
0: Yeah.
1: And I remember when we were backstage and Vince was telling us you're walking this person, you're walking this person. And I didn't say anything. I was kind of just waiting for him to say Stone Cold, and he did. And I was yeah. And I was so excited. And I ended up telling Stone Cold how excited I was. And, he was well, I think I'm a big fan of yours. And I was oh, so.
0: Yeah, I mean, you have those moments where you geek out, you're just excited, it's goosebumps, that adrenaline rush. I mean, you've certainly had those moments for sure throughout your career. But tell me about the call that you got when you first found out WWE wanted you to join the company.
1: It was just out of the blue. I was bikini modeling, and they saw me in a catalog, and they called my agent, and they said, we really like her look. Is she athletic? So my manager called me, and he was like, hey, I have this crazy, got this crazy phone call. I don't know if you're ever interested in becoming a wrestler, but they really like your look, and they want you to try out. And I was oh my gosh. Yeah. My parents were, I said, super supportive, and they were look, just try it. Let's see what happens. And the rest is history.
0: Yeah, I mean, ECW. I mean, that was huge. I mean, yeah. I remember watching, your debut, and everybody was wanting to know, who's this Kelly girl? Who's this Kelly girl? And then from there, you would come out and do your thing. But you really you really got into it as the weeks progressed. I mean, they had you out with Mike Knox, and then doing a bunch of mixed tag matches. I mean, that was crazy. Yeah.
1: I know. I definitely got thrown into it. But I like to say it was a blessing that I started there, because I can't imagine getting brought up to Raw or SmackDown when it's at least ECW, I got to learn a lot from guys that have been there for a long time. And they kind of took me under their wing and kind of showed me the ropes. And I was just really blessed to start there. And it was definitely a hardcore fan base, which, you know, I got thrown to the wolves a little bit, but I learned how to get tough skin. I learned how to deal with those kind of fans. And I just kind of like took it with a grain of salt whenever I would walk out and they would boo me or they would call me names. And that was, you know, kind of, I would watch old ECW tapes and that's how the fans were. So I just was like, okay, screw it. I'm just going to figure it out, you know? So,
0: I mean, you definitely got your experience, you know, your work experience on the road, essentially like learning all the moves and how to do certain things. Who are some of the people that you looked up to or helped you guided you along the way to get to the point where you were, you know, eventually?
1: I had so many people in my corner, which was great. Tommy Dreamer was like amazing when we were starting out and putting together matches. He definitely was just such a key role in my matches and stuff. And like Andrew was a really big part of, you know, kind of taking me under his wing and kind of like protecting me in a way. And then girl, like Beth Phoenix was amazing. She, Mickey James, Michelle McCool, Candace Michelle, they all kind of saw me as like the little sister and they were really like great in helping me because, you know, I had no idea. Like I just was kind of, like I said, thrown to the wolves. Yeah. So. Everybody was really great with kind of like helping me out and teaching me the ropes. And Al Snow was a huge one because I went to Ohio Valley Wrestling. So when I wasn't on the road, I was training there. And Al Snow was, you know, training me every day. And he was great. You know, he really, I don't think he had a lot of like models come in there. And he kind of like having to start from scratch with them and but he was great at it. And so I always love seeing him recently and it's great to, you know, reminisce on all of those times. So,
0: yeah, with all the stuff that OVW has mm-hmm. released and is the fanfare with the documentary and everything like that, it's definitely so got cool like this resurgence. They do incredible work over there. Was there like any pieces of advice that stuck with you from your time over at OVW or while you were on the road with WWE at first that stuck with you throughout the years that you still remember, you know, you still apply today?
1: Yeah, it was kind of like keep your ears open and your mouth shut. Like, just take all the information in and just, yeah. It was like, it was just because it's such a, the business with like, you know, you had to have like respect. You respected, you know, all these guys who've been in there for a very long time and you're just like constantly taking in knowledge and learning. And just kind of don't go and talk, you know, like don't go and like, you know, mouth off or whatever. It's just kind of like, it's all learning. Everybody's there to help you. So basically just, and you're constantly learning. So it's like, you know, that was the thing too. It was like, you're always going to constantly be learning. Like you're never, there's never a time where you're going to stop learning. So that was kind of it, you know,
0: it's the repetition, you know, you keep learning, keep growing. So you're on ECW, you know, you start there, eventually you make your way to the main shows, Raw and SmackDown. I mean, whole different environment, you know, you're working in front of large crowds. Tell me about the experiences that you had, you know, when you got to Raw, working with people like Mickey James and Beth Phoenix. What was it like, you know, reaching that big stage, that next level?
1: It was amazing. I think being in ECW definitely prepared me, when I came to Raw. I learned so much and, you know, when I was able to get into the ring and, you know, Victoria too, Victoria was a huge one. I worked with her a lot in the beginning and she was just amazing. Like, I don't think she gets enough credit in WWE. I feel like she needs to be in the Hall of Fame. Like, I love her so much and she's so amazing. And she's so great with girls who are coming up and, you know, she just was constantly like helping and, you know, just doing whatever to help them look good in their matches. So yeah, she's a big one too, but, yeah, everybody was great. And it was just such a dream come true to finally walk through the, you know, walk on the Raw stage and get to wrestle. I feel like it was all my hard work had finally paid off and I was finally like, okay, here we go. This is, you know, I'm getting my opportunity.
0: Yeah. I mean, you definitely put in the work. I've watched several of your matches. I mean, Divas Champion. I mean, that's like the ultimate dream. I mean, tell
1: Yeah.
0: me about, I was watching some interviews with you where you actually pitched the idea to become Divas Champion. That had to have been an amazing feeling.
1: It was kind of like I said, all my hard work had kind of finally paid off. I had been there for 5 years. I just was so ready for the opportunity, and I was just praying that I would get it. And how I got it was so amazing because it was just like, it was up to the people, it was power to the people. It was a voting thing. We had no idea who was going to win. And that's what made it so special, because it was up to the fans. So I'll never forget that. That's, because people can say that that's how they got to win the championship.
0: No, couldn't ask for a better way to
1: So
0: write that chapter. But you got to work at WrestleMania, be champion and do, you had just an outstanding run. I mean, who are
1: Thank
0: some of
1: you.
0: your favorite opponents to work with over the years?
1: Oh my gosh. I mean, Beth Phoenix, I loved. I always loved. Our matches were so fun. It was just like I played this underdog role. And I just, I loved playing that. I loved, when we would have matches, I would just tell her to beat the shit out of me. I want the fans to feel my pain. I love working with Layla, Michelle McCool, Mickie James, Victoria, Maryse. Love working with Maryse. We had some fun matches.
0: Yeah, that's a lot. Those are
1: Yeah.
0: a great list of opponents there. Do you keep up with the product today?
1: I try to keep up as much as I can. I've got two twins, so they keep me very busy. I'm very lucky that they're napping right now, which is because it's all day. So we got very lucky right now. But
0: Yeah. I know a lot of people that have, since made their way to WWE have looked up to you in your career. One of them being people like Chelsea Green. I know I was watching one of her interviews. She was very inspired by you and your work. It's gotta mean something, when people look up to you and see what they're doing.
1: It does. It's really cool. It's really, that's what means the most. Whenever she said that, I think Tiffany Stratton said something too, and Maxine. So it's really cool that the girls who are coming up now, that I'm somebody that they looked up to and that they admired. It really means a lot.
0: And you probably get this question asked a lot, but any thoughts about going back for a stint or two, match or two?
1: I put it out there. Like I said, I would love for my twins to one day, when they're old enough to understand what mommy did, to watch, front row, seeing their mom going back out there and wrestling and performing. I just think that would be just another full circle moment. So it would be
0: Yeah.
1: pretty amazing. So
0: Who
1: we'll see.
0: knows? Royal Rumble, never know.
1: You never know.
0: Yeah. Well, let's switch gears a little bit. I read something that caught my eye. You started up a charity a few years back. Tell me about it.
1: So it was called Cure Glioblastoma. It is a charity I started along with a brain special neurosurgeon who specialized in this very rare brain cancer. It was after my dad passed away. He passed away of glioblastoma, which
0: So
1: is a
0: sorry.
1: very rare brain cancer and not a lot of people know about until recently. It's definitely a lot of people are finding out about it. Because when my dad was passing, they couldn't figure out what it was. They misdiagnosed him a few times until they finally figured out that's what it was, until it was too late. And just remember this feeling of like helplessness and like wanting to really tell other families about it and help and support other families, because I wish I would have had a more support system when we found out about it and what it was, because it's like I said, it's a very rare cancer, and a lot of families when they go through it, it takes the person very quickly. I think my dad passed from when he got diagnosed. I think it was like a month, and I just remember wishing there was like a group of a big support system for this cancer. And so when I got approached by this neurosurgeon, he was like, "Look, I really want to start this charity. I want to raise awareness." And I was like, "Yes," because I feel like that's something I could do to help, to kind of, you know, show people and kind of honor my dad. That's really what I wanted to do, was to honor him and to really tell people about this